0: teaching of Adrian Rogers. Galatians 6 shows us what to do with our burdens. Some we share, some we bear, some we lay down. In part one of today's message, we learn that as believers, we're called to take up the burdens of another brother or sister who's hurting. A Christian who is backslidden in their faith is like a broken place in our net of believers. We're called to love them back into fellowship with God and mend the broken place in the net. If you have your Bible, turn now to Galatians chapter 6 as Adrian Rogers shares part two of What to Do with Your Burdens.
1: Everybody has burdens sooner or later. If you don't have burdens, really the problem is you're probably not a thinking person. Well, the Bible says man that is born of woman is full of trouble as the sparks that fly upward. But thank God, we don't have to bear our burdens alone. Saved or lost, we're going to know burdens. Now, there are three kinds of burdens I want to talk to you about today. There are burdens that we willingly take up. There are burdens that we faithfully endure. And then there are burdens that we wisely lay down. First of all, there's certain burdens that you're not to try to escape. As a matter of fact, there are burdens that you are to take up. And what are those burdens? Those are the burdens of another brother, another sister. When somebody is hurting, he is talking about somebody who has gotten away from God and somebody who needs to be restored. Now notice the word restore. He's saying, here's a person who was once in fellowship and now that person has gotten out of fellowship. Why? Because he's been overtaken in a fault. Now this is not the person who is not saved. It's not the person who is running to sin. Actually, here's a person who was endeavoring to get away from sin. But sin overtook him. You see, when you get saved, that doesn't mean you can't sin anymore. Say amen. You know that to be true. When you get saved, it doesn't mean that you cannot sin anymore. Sometimes we're overtaken in a fall. You know the difference between my life before I was saved and after I was saved? Before I got saved, I was running to sin. Now I'm running from sin. But we can sometimes stumble and fall. So he's talking about brothers. He says, if a man be a brother, brethren, if a man be overtaken in a fault, that is run down by Satan, trapped and snared by a fault, then we are to restore him. Now a brother can be restored. That's good news. If you've gotten away from God, our God is a God of a second chance. You know somebody who's been overtaken with a fault? Well, the Bible says you're to restore him. Now, I want you to look at that word restore. Look at it. Restore such a one. Do you know what that word means? It's a technical word. It literally means to set a bone that has been broken. And it literally means to mend a net that has been torn. It's restoration, putting back in place that which is broken or that which is torn. Now, what do we do when a brother fails? Do we say, it's none of my business? Folks, it is your business. He is in the body. Do you condemn him? Then you're condemning yourself. He's a part of you. Christians have a way of crucifying living saints, worshiping dead saints, and shooting wounded saints. What do we do when we have a brother who is wounded, a sister who's wounded? Do we report him to the church? They don't need a lecture. They need love. If you know somebody like this, I am here to tell you today that that person is your responsibility. My job is to teach you to minister so that you can be a minister of the gospel of our Lord and Savior, Jesus Christ. Well, you say, Pastor, that's well and good. That's just not my gift. I'm not qualified. Well, maybe you're not, because let me show you the qualifications. Look in chapter 6 and verse 1. Brethren, if a man be overtaken in a fault, ye which are spiritual, restore such a one. Now, if you say, that's not my gift, that's not my calling, that's not what I'm inclined to do, that's not what I'm supposed to do, you know what you're saying about yourself? I'm not spiritual. I'm not spiritual. If you are a spiritual person, a person who loves God, a spirit-filled person, then you're going to have all the qualifications you need to restore such a one. Now, I've talked about the ministry of restoration. Let me talk about the manner of this restoration. If you say, all right, Pastor, I'm going to do it. I have somebody right now in my heart and in my mind, some man, some woman, some boy, some girl. All right, let me tell you how you're to do it. First of all, you're to do it very gently. Look, if you will, in chapter 6 and verse 1. Restore such a one in the spirit of meekness. Do you see that? Now, folks, when you're setting a broken bone, what do you need? Gentleness, isn't that right? In a spirit of meekness, tender, loving care. You can't restore somebody if you're harsh and overbearing. You've got to be gentle. I'll tell you what else to do. Do it humbly. Look at this passage. Restore such a one in the spirit of meekness. Now watch this. Considering thyself, lest thou also be tempted. You say, not me. Friend, there are three persons in your seat this morning. The person you are now, the person you could be for holiness and good in God, and the person you could be for debauchery and wickedness if you take your eyes off of Jesus Christ. You say, well, won't happen to me. Well, I want to ask you a question. Happened to Jonah, are you better than Jonah? Happened to Elijah, are you better than Elijah? Happened to Simon Peter, are you better than Simon Peter? It happened to John Mark, are you better than John Mark? No, the Bible says, let him that thinketh he standeth do what? Take heed lest he fall. And so when we are there to restore somebody else, not only should we do it gently, that is with meekness, but we're doing it humbly, considering ourselves, lest we also be tempted. I'll tell you a third way that when you do this restoration that you need to do it, you need to do it sympathetically. Sympathetically. You see, the Bible says in verse 2, bear one another's burdens. Do you see that? If a person is truly a child of God, now, I'm not talking about a person running to sin. I'm talking about a person who was running from sin, who's been overtaken. If he is truly a child of God, you can put it down big, plain, and straight. If that person is truly saved, truly born again, and is out of fellowship with God, I can tell you he's carrying a big burden. Now, if he's not saved, he's not carrying any burden at all. But if he is truly saved and out of fellowship with God, he is carrying a big burden. The most miserable man on earth is not an unsaved man. The most miserable man on earth is a saved man out of fellowship with God. Is that not true? That is absolutely true. David, when he got out of fellowship with God, said to the Lord, Lord, restore unto me the joy of thy salvation. He didn't say, Lord, restore unto me salvation, but restore unto me the joy of thy salvation. What is the burden that we ought to have sympathy for with these people? Well, first of all, they have a broken relationship with Almighty God. David prayed in that penitential psalm, against thee and thee only have I sinned and done this evil in thy sight. This person who once walked in sweet fellowship with God, that fellowship with God is broken. One of the most wonderful parts of my life is the fellowship that I have with God. When I awakened this morning, my first thought when my eyes opened was, good morning, Lord. I greet you, Lord. I bless you, Lord. Just the fellowship with him, to be able to sing it and say it, I come to the garden alone when the dew is still on the roses, and the voice I hear falling on my ear, the Son of God discloses, he walks with me, he talks with me, he tells me I'm his own. That person who's gotten away from God, that person who's backslid, that person who's been overtaken with a fault, he has a burden because that relationship with God has been broken. I'll tell you what else, he has a guilty conscience. David prayed in Psalm 32, verse 4, for day and night thy hand was heavy upon me. My moisture is turned into the drought of summer. That is where he used to be spiritually full of joy. Now he's dry as dust. And then there's the satanic accusation that comes to a person. You know what the devil does to a person who gets away from God? The devil becomes his accuser. Before that person sins, the devil says, go ahead and do it. You can get away with it. After he does it, the devil says, you'll never get away with it. And the devil points his finger at him and says, look at you. You call yourself a Christian. You're not fit to live. Those people have lost all confidence in you. There's no way back for you. You'd be better off dead. That's what Satan does. That's not Holy Spirit conviction. That's satanic accusation. Here is a man away from God, folks. I'm telling you, he's got a burden. There's a broken fellowship with God, there is a guilty conscience. There's the accusation of Satan, and many times there's public shame. These people say, well, I don't dare show my face at church anymore. If I were to come down there, everybody knows what I did, where I've been. They wouldn't receive me. Friend, we better receive them. We better let them know you're loved and you're welcomed and come on home. Now, why do we do it? Why do we restore such a one? Well, first of all, he's our brother. Notice how this begins. Brethren, if a man be overtaken in a fault, ye which are spiritual, restore such a one. Not only is he our brother, but we are members of the same body. When any member suffers, every member suffers with it. So why should we restore such a one? We are brothers, we're sisters. Beyond that, we're members of the same body. But let me show you the main reason that we do it. Look in verse 2. Bear ye one another's burdens, and so fulfill the law of Christ. So fulfill the law of Christ. What is the law of Christ? You can find that in Galatians 5, verse 14. For all the law is fulfilled in one word, even this, thou shalt love thy neighbor as thyself. That's the law of Christ. It's love. Genuine, Christ-like love. Loving our neighbor as we love ourselves. Look at that fallen individual, that person who is burdened, and understand that you are to love him as you would want somebody to love you if you were in the same situation. And by the way, only a spiritual person can do that, for the Bible says the love of God is shed abroad in our hearts by the Holy Ghost. Yes, it may be firm love. Yes, even though it's gentle, it may be firmness. But love says we'll go to those who have fallen. Love says we will go humbly. Love says, if possible, we will go privately, we will go prayerfully, and we will restore him, and we will fulfill the law of Christ. Why don't you right now ask God to lay somebody on your heart? Why don't you say, God, this week I will do that. And if you're that person who's gotten away from God, I want to tell you, you can be restored. You can come on home. And don't let that failure make you bitter. Let it make you better. You may have failed, but it's not all over. You may have lost the game, but there's still a season out there. Now listen, there's another motive. What are the motives we're talking about? He's our brother. We're in the same body. There's the law of Christ. There's another motive. Remember that I told you that the word restore has a twofold meaning. It has the meaning of mending a broken bone. It has also the meaning of mending a broken net. Do you know what God has put us together to be? A network. You know, when Jesus called his disciples, what were they doing? They were mending their nets. And he says, you come after me, I'll make you become fishers of men. Do you know what a broken brother is? A broken sister? He or she is a hole in the net. They're a hole in the net. Did you know that there are people we can't win to Jesus here at Bellevue because of some brother, some sister who's backslidden? And maybe they live right up next to somebody that we're witnessing to, and they've seen that person away from God. And because they've seen that person away from God and seen their lifestyle, they have no confidence in the ministry of this church. Did you know if people would start living right on Monday, people would believe what I preach on Sunday? Did you know that? But you see, the greatest testimony for Jesus and the greatest testimony against Jesus is the life of a Christian. Isn't that right? The greatest testimony for Jesus, the greatest testimony against Jesus is the life of a Christian. The Bible calls us living epistles. How is the gospel according to you? If all of our members were right with God, what an awesome net this would be to bring souls to Jesus Christ. There are the burdens, dear friend, that we willingly take up, where we bear somebody else's burden. Are you willing to do that? The Bible says, bear one another's burdens. Now, there's another kind of a burden. There's the burden we faithfully stay under. Look now in verses 4 and 5. Let every man prove his own work. Underscore that. Let every man prove his own work. Then shall he have rejoicing in himself alone and not in another. For every man shall bear his own burden. Now, that's not a contradiction in terms. On the one hand, the Bible says, bear one another's burdens. And then the Bible says, every man shall bear his own burden. Is that contradictory? No, it's complementary. Now, the key to this is two different words that are used for burden. The first time, the word for burden here means a heavy load, something onerous, something that weights you down, something like being out of fellowship with God. It's a heavy, heavy burden. It is a crushing load. When somebody has a load like that, we're to come and bear that burden and lift that burden from him. That's a burden we willingly take up when we bear one another's burdens. But the word for burden here, portion, is a different word altogether. It has the idea of a soldier's weaponry, or a backpack, or a knapsack, strapped to your back, something that is necessary, something that is not burdensome, but something that is useful, something that will make you useful, and something that may even save your life. Now, God does not want us to live lives of ease, but God wants us to live disciplined lives. And so God lays burdens upon us, and God expects us to bear those burdens because these are burdens that we are to stay under. Now, what does it mean when it says that every man must bear his own burden? That means there's something that you cannot let anybody else do for you. There's something that you cannot relegate or delegate to anybody else. Well, what are some of those things? Well, nobody can repent for you. Isn't that right? Nobody can trust Christ for you. Nobody can love God for you. Every man must bear his own burden. I wish sometimes when I preach, I could go out there, sit in your seat, come forward, and give my heart to Jesus on your behalf, but I cannot. There are certain things that are our responsibilities and will become our blessings if we will take them. There's no such thing as proxy religion. Now, I'll tell you, one of the burdens that we need to take up and bear is the willingness to relieve a brother, to bear his burden. You see, a fallen or broken brother is not a call to gossip, it's a call to prayer. That's a prayer burden. Nobody can take that for you. There are the burdens that we willingly take up when we bear one another's burdens. There are the burdens that we faithfully stay under when it says every man must bear his own burden. There are certain responsibilities that are ours that nobody, nobody can do for us. There's one more burden, and that's the burden that we gladly lay down. Put in your margin Psalm 55 and verse 22. Cast thy burden upon the Lord, and he shall sustain thee. He shall never suffer the righteous to be moved. Do you know who wrote that? King David, who'd had his burden lifted when he was restored to God, but he had other burdens. You see, he was a king. He was wealthy. When he wrote this, he was godly because he was a writer of the Psalms. He was aged. What do we learn from this? That burdens come to the high as well as to the low. They come to saints as well as sinners. They come to the old as well as the young. Adrian, do you have burdens? Yes, I do. You have burdens. What do we do with our burdens? Well, if we have those kind of burdens, we have to cast them upon the Lord, roll them on the Lord. Do you have a broken heart? Is there a child that has ripped your heart out? Is there a husband who has forsaken you? Is there a physical malady that is gnawing away at your body? Is there a problem that is perplexing you? The Bible says you are to cast your burden upon the Lord. Friend, we have a wonderful, wonderful Savior. You say, Pastor, I have a burden today. Why do you think I have a burden? It may be that God has given you that burden to bring you to Him. Somewhere I read about a man who had a beautiful dog, and he had that dog. It was maybe a Labrador, some of these dogs that love the water, and the dog was swimming out in the water in a lake. And the man wanted to go home, and he called the dog, but the dog was having such a great time, the dog would not come. You know what the man did? He picked up a stick from the shore and threw it out in the water. And when this dog saw the stick, he remembered what he'd been told. The dog swam to the stick and got it, came back to his master, and laid it at his master's feet. I wonder if the burden that you have has not been given to you by God to cause you to come to His feet. To cause you to come to His feet. Maybe He's called you other ways and you wouldn't come. And maybe just the burden is what God is using to bring you to your master's feet. Cast your burden on the Lord. He loves you. You say, Pastor, if I got away from God, would He receive me? Oh, yes! Yes! Pastor, if I've never known the Lord, can I be saved? Oh, yes, you can. Come to Jesus. If you have a special burden, roll it on the Lord. He may not lift the burden. He may not solve the problem. But the Bible says, cast your burden upon the Lord. He will sustain you. He will. He will see you through. He will. Cast it on Him. And if you want to be saved, let me invite you to pray a prayer like this. Just pray it right now out of your heart. Dear God, I know that You love me. I know that You want to save me. Right now, like a child, I open my heart. I receive Jesus Christ who died for me, who paid for my sin with His blood on the cross. I receive Him now, this moment, as my Lord and Savior. And Lord Jesus, because I trust You to save me, I'll not be ashamed of You. In Your name I pray. Amen.
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5: I grew up with four older sisters who doted on me because I started going blind at a young age. I had congenital glaucoma, and we moved across Ohio so I could attend a school for the blind. I always had a deep love for music, but it couldn't save me from the pains of growing up. Kids taunted me for being different. I was Jewish and overweight, and their words hurt deeply. I turned my back on my faith and decided that modern jazz was my passion. I played piano in nightclubs at 17. I still felt lonely and longed for a romantic relationship. When I lost my mother, I grew depressed. Friends and loved ones tried to help, but nothing worked. I felt so lost, I even considered suicide. But one morning, I had breakfast with another friend who explained how to repent of my sins and let the Lord take over my life. I received Jesus as Savior, and I felt so different, so clean. I decided to go to Bible college. I prayed for a lifelong companion with whom I could share my life, my ministry, and felt led to pursue a woman named Kathy. 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If the Son therefore shall make you free, ye shall be free indeed.
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8: Ursula von der Leyen is the president of the European Union. She was in the news the other day for saying that savings were lazy. That may have been an unfortunate translation, since I think a more accurate one would have been reported that she said savings were idle. Here is an accurate translation of her comments in context. She said in Europe there are savings. Unfortunately, these savings are idle. 10 trillion euros of household savings at present remain on bank deposits, and a significant part of the European savings is invested outside our continent. Europe must now make these savings work for the good of its business. She then proposed that the EU's Savings and Investment Union would channel those savings into what the EU decided were productive investments. Critics expressed their concern that the money that Europeans worked hard to save would be confiscated by the European Union because Europe is short on cash. The Commission pushed back, saying that there was no mechanism for mandatory redirection of private deposits. This would merely be a voluntary action. However, it is easy to understand the concern. In the past, I've talked about how struggling banks in other countries have used a bail-in to deal with the debt by using the funds of depositors. The EU does not presently have such authority, but you can understand the concern. Those of us who know our history remember Executive Order 6102 that made it illegal for Americans to own gold and required to surrender their gold to the Federal Reserve. Failing to comply brought a fine of $10,000 and 10 years in prison. You know, when banks or governments need cash, sometimes voluntary programs become mandatory programs. That is why her speech caused a stir. I'm Kirby Anderson, and that's my point of view.
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10: 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And so we praise God when we sing, yes, and we ought to praise Him all the day long. And we praise God when we give. How many of you believe that God's people should praise Him through our giving? Almost as many as through our singing.
11: 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In our series, The Stewardship Principles,

0: I invite you to journey with Jesus through Scripture to see the reasons for giving, the discipline of giving, and the motivation of giving. And now, here's Pastor Paul Chappell with part two of a message called The Heart of Giving.
1: Look in your notes at 2 Corinthians chapter 8 and verse 1. It says, "Moreover, brethren, we do you to wit." That means we remind you of the grace of God bestowed on the churches of Macedonia. How that, in a great trial of affliction, the abundance of their joy and their deep poverty abounded unto the riches of their liberality. That is one of the strangest verses in the Bible. They had a trial of affliction, and yet in the midst of their affliction, they had an abundance of joy, which led to the riches of their liberality. People that were afflicted, people that had little in joy, still gave to the Lord. In fact, verse 3 says, "For to their power I bear record, yea, and beyond their power they were willing of themselves, praying us with much entreaty that we should receive the gift and take upon us the fellowship of the ministering to the saints." So what we see in the widow and what we see in the Macedonian believers, we see people who didn't focus on what they didn't have, but they focused on the God who they believed to be their provider. And instead of having an entitlement idea, they had the idea of, how can I worship my God? How can I give to my God? You see, God will use these times to strengthen our faith in Him. And so we see a contrast of believers. We see the rich men who, for the show and the noise of it, came and did something that was for all the wrong reasons. But we see a widow woman who came, who could have come simply asking. She had every right to hope for something, but instead she came giving the very best that she could give. How many of you, when you read that story, it's a little bit humbling. It is humbling for me to think of the spirit of this woman and what she did. The contrast of givers. Notice, secondly, the comments of the Savior. The comments of the Savior. Now, quite frankly, our comments mean very little, but I'd like to know what Jesus thought about this, wouldn't you? Notice what Jesus says in verse 3. It says, "And he said, of a truth, I say unto you, that this poor widow hath cast in more than they all, for all these have of their abundance cast in unto the offerings of God, but she of her penury hath cast in all the living that she had." Now, notice his comments regarding the widow's offering. Regarding the widow's offering, he says, "Of a truth, most certainly, this woman has cast in more than they all." This woman wanted to communicate her love to God. This woman was determined that she would have a part in this outer court, women's court, offering unto her God. And the Bible speaks of how we can communicate. In Hebrews 13 and 15, it says this, "By him, therefore, let us offer the sacrifice of praise to God continually. That is the fruit of our lips, giving thanks to him." That's why a moment ago we said, "This is my story, this is my song, praising my Savior all the day long." How many of you believe Christians ought to praise God? All right. How many of you believe Christians ought to have a positive spirit, a thankful spirit for what God has done? How many believe that's biblical? All right. So Hebrews 13, 15 is biblical. We ought to sacrifice praise to God. Verse 16, "But to do good and to communicate, forget not, for with such sacrifices God is well pleased." The word communicate, or koinonia, speaks of a gift jointly contributed, a collection or a contribution. And so God says, there's two ways that you can praise me. One is with your lips, the sacrifice of your lips. And one is with your communication through contribution. And so we praise God when we sing, yes, and we ought to praise him all the day long. And we praise God when we give. How many of you believe that God's people should praise him through our giving? Almost as many as through our singing. Well, I believe in praising God through singing, but the Bible says we ought to communicate with him through our giving as well. Now, this is what I believe. I believe that woman, when she came to the treasury, I can't tell you that she was singing, but I just have a sense, having pastored some people like this woman, that there was great joy in her heart when she put her 1/5 of a man's salary in that box. I really believe she was so happy that she could do that. She was so happy that she could give to the Lord. She was continually offering her praise, no doubt. But today, she got to give to the Lord.

0: You see, man's extremity is God's opportunity. She didn't have a lot, and now she was giving all that she had, but she would trust the Lord to provide for her need, and she believed that God would take care of her. And so Jesus comments, and he says, of a truth, this poor widow hath cast in more than they all. But notice his comments regarding the rich men's offering. He says in verse 4, these have of their abundance cast in, she of her penury cast in all that she hath. Now, here we see of their abundance. You know what that means. It means of their excess. It means of their leftover. It means from that which did not inconvenience them in any way. And by the way, Jesus, on the last act publicly of his ministry, his last act was to watch this. His last act and comments were to comment about this. The narrative will completely change as he goes forward and as we see his crucifixion. But he is watching this widow woman and commenting to us 2,000 years later about what had taken place. I love the quote from Pentecost here, from Dwight Pentecost. Notice the quote in your notes. It says, the gifts of the wealthy brought no comment from Jesus, for he knew the hypocrisy in their heart. They were giving to be seen by people. Such gifts are unacceptable to God. But his gaze was riveted by a solitary figure. His gaze was riveted by a solitary figure. In other words, as Jesus watches this event in the temple, he sees what many had seen for hundreds of years. Men who with the wrong heart, the Pharisees, just doing what they were going to do. But then his focus was riveted on this woman who had this spirit of sacrifice for her Lord. And I believe that Jesus took note of this woman's worship. And I believe the same Jesus who goes to and fro across the earth, the same Jesus who saw this little widow woman, will observe and does observe our worship for him. Hey, if he knows the hairs on our head, he knows also about our life and our giving and our service to him. Amen. And so we see the contrast of givers. We see the comments of the Savior. But notice thirdly this morning, the commendation of the sacrifice. Now notice the commendation that he makes. He says, she of her penury hath cast in all the living that she had. Now it is from this woman that we learn the heart of true worship to God. And I often wonder, how does the pure-hearted person give? And here we see an example of it. And I want you to take note of this, because this woman did not give attention. She didn't give attention to how the rich gave or didn't give. She did not come into the temple. It was not about what other people did to her. That wasn't the focus of it. And a sure way to lose your blessing in giving is to focus on what others do or don't do. A sure way to get discouraged in the Christian life is to worry about someone else. Listen, this woman had one concern when she went to the temple, and that was her heart for God. Amen? That was what it was all about. It wasn't about what other people dressed, how they dressed. It wasn't about what other people did. She had one concern, and that was her worshiping her God, her giving to her God. Romans 14:12 says it very clearly. So then every one of us shall give an account of himself to God. Every one of us are going to stand before God. And this woman recognized that this was very personal between her and her God. So notice the commendation that we see in the scripture for her. First of all, her giving was sacrificial giving. Her giving was sacrificial giving. Notice in verse 4 where the Bible tells us, but she of her penury, that means of her poverty or of her destitution, hath given, notice what it says again, hath given all or cast in all the living or has given her livelihood. In other words, she didn't have this as spare change. This was what was needed for her living, for her meals, for her sustenance. And Jesus said, wow, this was a sacrificial gift that was offered. The Bible says in 2 Corinthians chapter 8 and verse 5, concerning those churches at Macedonia, this they did, not as we hoped, but first gave their own selves unto the Lord and unto us by the will of God. I heard of a chaplain that went in one day to a soldier that was on a cot in a hospital. When he went in to see the soldier, he said, "You have lost your arm in a great cause, son." And the soldier looked up at the chaplain. He said, "No, I have given my arm in a great cause." You see, if you approach the matter of giving like, "Well, I'm going to lose this," you don't understand what laying up treasure in heaven really even is all about. This woman was not losing something. She was giving something to the Lord. A carnal man views giving as, "Well, I'm going to lose this." The spiritual man says, "Man, I am glad I get to give this to the Lord for His work and for eternity." And so she recognized that it was a privilege to give. I remember coming to Lancaster, and Terry and I had saved up some money and saved up a few $1,000s, we thought, one day for buying a house or something. And I remember taking that money, and we came down with our Ryder truck. We rented the truck. We paid first and last month's deposit on an apartment. And we went to our old auditorium there at 304 West Lancaster Boulevard, and we painted the whole place white. It was green. The paint was peeling off the walls. The carpet was taped. The tile was breaking up. And boy, we cleaned and pulled weeds and did everything we could to kind of get going. And sure enough, after just a few weeks, we had completely run out of money. And we had taken all that we had to get the ministry started. I remember going into the printers, Hart Printers, and I remember saying to Mr. Hart, I said, "Sir, I need to have some gospel tracts." We didn't have computers back then. I designed a tract on a 8.5 by 11 yellow paper, and I showed it to him. And I said, "I'd like you, if you would, to take this gospel tract and print it for us." And I said, "I'd like to get about 5,000. I said, "Sir, I can't pay you any money for this, but if you'll print these 5,000 tracts, I'll come back in 30 days and I'll pay you for these tracts." He kind of scratched his head. He said, "Well, all right, why not?" And he printed up the tracts. I went out door knocking, inviting people to church, knocking on 500 doors a week for those first 16 months, inviting people to Lancaster Baptist Church. 30 days later, I went back and paid Mr. Hart, and we became one of their best customers until they closed business and we went to work with someone else. But you know, in those early days, it was just simply about faith. And ladies and gentlemen, it's quite a different story in the sense of the magnitude of the project. But may I say to you that we are involved in a great faith effort today, just as we were in those very early days. And we have learned that ministry that costs nothing accomplishes nothing for God. And oh, how we need to be willing, those of us who've been involved for perhaps decades, to say, "Lord, use me again. Help me to have this spirit today as I did even yesterday." This was the heart of the woman. She recognized that she had a privilege to offer from her livelihood to the Lord Jesus Christ. No one this morning is saying, "Give everything that you have, deplete everything that you have," like the widow woman. But what we are saying is, we ought to have the same spirit of sacrifice to say, "You know what? I don't want to just throw in some chump change. I want to be able to say, God, from my heart, I want to do something from which you see my faith and trust that you will provide again for me, just like you did for the widow woman." Her giving was a sacrificial giving. Notice, secondly, her giving was personal. I don't know how much more personal you could get than this woman got. The Bible says in 2 Corinthians 9 and verse 7, we read it a moment ago, "Every man, according as he purposeth in his heart, so let him give." Would you say that phrase with me? Ready, begin. "Every man, according as he purposeth in his..." So let him... All right, let's have the ladies say it. Ready, begin. "Every man, according as he..." So let him... All right, fellas, here we go. Speak up. "Every man, according as he..." So... In other words, it's a personal thing. It doesn't say some. It says everyone. And it says as you purpose in your heart. This is something that between this woman and God, there was something purposed before she ever walked into that temple. She had decided that she was going to take this which God had given to her. She had purpose in her heart, even as the rich man had decided, "Yeah, I'll throw in some change and let it rattle around for the show of it." This woman had purposed in her heart that she would give. This ought to be something, husbands and wives, that you pray about and talk about and get involved in. "Sweetheart, what are we going to do?" "Oh, let's have a part of this personally." And teenagers and young people ought to say, "I want to have a part in the work of God." You see, my friends, money is so intimately related to the possessor that you cannot give money without giving a part of yourself. That's why no one ever just stops coming to church before they stop giving a long time before. Maybe 2-3 years before you see them stop attending church. But somewhere along the line, there's a disconnect in their heart, and it is reflected in their giving, because when we give, we're giving a part of ourselves to the Lord. I remember a woman that was in the church when I first came to pastor, and her name was Clara Doherty. And some of you might remember Clara that were in that early group. Clara, even at that time, as I was in my mid-20s, she was already in her 80s. And I remember one Sunday night getting up, boy, I was preaching away and just really sharing with my heart with the church family about serving and soul winning. And let's see this church built to the glory of God. I think there might have been 40 people there. And I was just preaching away and encouraging everyone to get involved, as we wanted Lancaster Baptist Church to really do what God wanted us to do in this community. And I, at the invitation time, I said, let's have a time of prayer and pray for our church and dedicate ourselves to serve the Lord. And I will never forget that Sunday night, maybe 4 or 5 months into it, when Clara walked up to me and she kind of walked bowed over up the aisle, and she looked me right in the eyes as she took my hand. And this is what she said. She said, "Pastor, I can't do much, but I can pray and I can pay." And until the day she died, that's exactly what she did. She prayed and she paid. And I happen to believe that there is a God in heaven who saw that woman. I happen to believe that many of us may be behind her in line at the judgment seat of Christ, because I believe God saw her heart and God saw her sacrifice and God saw that she made it personal. And we're here today, seated here today, because of the faith of people like Clara Doherty, who said, "I'm going to do the very best that I can do for my Lord Jesus Christ." Notice the widow, her giving was sacrificial, it was personal. And then I want you to see this, it was pleasing to Christ. It was pleasing to Christ. Now Jesus says, essentially in verse 4, these other men just kind of threw in from their abundance, but this woman, she did the very best that she could. And how many of you, as you read this, how many of you get the sense, you know what, I believe Jesus was pleased with that widow woman's offering, amen? I believe Jesus saw that and he observed it and he commented. How many of you believe the Bible's the infallible, inspired Word of God? And God in his infallible Word gives this commendation. And he wants us to know, hey, I was pleased with that lady, with what she did. And the Bible says that we can please God. Let me ask you this simple question. Do you want to please the Lord with your life? You ought to want to please him every day of your life. Let me show you a passage that we can claim in Philippians chapter 4. Notice the passage in your notes. It says, "Now, ye Philippians know also that in the beginning of the gospel, when I departed from Macedonia, no church communicated," there's that word again, "communicated with me concerning giving and receiving, but ye only. For in Thessalonica, ye sent once and again unto my necessity." And Paul said, listen, when I was on these missionary journeys, you were the church that sent financially to help with this. You sent time and again to meet those needs. Verse 17, "not because I desire a gift." Paul said, look it, I'm not writing to you because I desire something personally, he says, "but I desire fruit that may abound to your account." But then look at verse 18, "but I have all and abound. I am full, having received of Epaphroditus these things which were sent from you." Watch this now. "An odor of a sweet smell, a sacrifice acceptable, well-pleasing to God." This means that the offering that was sent from the Philippian church was a sacrifice that pleased God. Let me tell you, my friend, just like the widow woman pleased God, and just like the Philippians were well-pleasing to God when they sent this sacrifice, you and I are well-pleasing to God when from a pure heart we offer unto Him. And the Apostle Paul says, listen, this offering that you've given, it's like a sweet smell up into heaven. It's like the incense flowing up heavenly. And he says, it has been well-pleasing to God that you have been a part of this. Oh, what a privilege that we as believer priests can offer the praise of our lips, can offer the praise of our life, can offer in our offerings to the Lord something that some men may make a cynical comment about, but to you and to me, it is personal, it is pure, it is real, it is a way to say, Lord, I love you. And God says, when you give out of a loving heart, you communicate to me like this. It's a sweet-smelling savor. It's a wonderful sacrifice to me. When people say, Lord, I'm here today personally to tell you that I love you. And God commends that spirit of giving. Nobody doubts the widow's offering pleased God. Her heart was so evident and obvious as she came into the treasury, as she could have been one to say, gimme, gimme, gimme. She said, no, God, you have done so much for me. What can I do for you? How can I show my love for you? Two things I want you to see, and then we're done. First, this woman did not give money in order to go to heaven. She was not doing what she did with some desperate plea, hoping she would get to heaven. She wasn't buying indulgences like they did in the Middle Ages. She wasn't somehow trying to manipulate God. In fact, notice what it says in 1 Peter 1:18. For as much as ye know that ye were not redeemed with corruptible things as silver and gold from your vain conversation, received by the tradition from your fathers, but with the precious blood of Christ, as of a lamb without blemish and without spot. Hey, giving gold and silver or dollars doesn't buy your sin off. It doesn't buy you into heaven. The Bible says we are not redeemed by giving. We are redeemed by His giving of His blood on the cross of Calvary. We don't give so that we can go to heaven. I feel sorry for people in churches that feel like, boy, I better get married in the church, buried in the church, dedicated in the church. I better go there on Christmas and Easter. I better do this. I better do that because I want to be able to have some priest or pastor someday say, now, with your last rites, you're up into heaven. I got to tell you something, my friend. My eternal destiny is not resting in the statement of some priest giving some kind of last rites. My eternal destiny is resting in the statement of Jesus Christ on the cross of Calvary, who said, it is finished. I have been purchased by the blood of Jesus Christ. And that makes giving so much more wonderful, because I'm not giving because I hope I might gain favor with God. I'm giving because I already have favor with God. I'm giving out of a heart of gratitude.
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2: Hi, I'm Dr. Paul Chappell. 40 years ago, Terry and I began our ministry here at Lancaster Baptist Church. And we're excited to celebrate this September all the great things that God has done. At the Spiritual Leadership Conference, September the 27th through the 30th, we're going to emphasize the fact that God is able. God has shown us His greatness here in Los Angeles County in the high desert of Southern California. And I believe that God wants to show His greatness in churches all over America and all around the world until Jesus Christ comes again. 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

0: The tiny hummingbird has a two-step lung system that allows it to utilize almost all of the oxygen it breathes. For a bird flapping its wings at up to 80 times a second, this is certainly a helpful feature. Even though hummingbird's eyes are on the side of its head, they can fly through trees or between branches at incredible speeds, up to 30 miles per hour. How can they do that? Well, our eyes allow us to focus in on one area while leaving our peripheral vision somewhat blurry. Not so for hummingbirds. They can focus straight ahead and side to side simultaneously. The book of Genesis informs us that birds were created in the beginning. Even so, there are those who would tell us that by way of evolution, over billions of years, this just happened by chance. That takes a lot of faith. I'm David Reeves. Truly, the heavens declare the glory of God.
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2: Abortion ballot measure goes to Virginia Appeals Court. This is Matt Staver with Freedom's Call. Virginia's House Joint Resolution 1 aims to establish a right to abortion throughout the Commonwealth. However, this proposed amendment is legally invalid. The state's General Assembly advanced it to a second legislative vote without completing mandatory constitutional requirements after its initial passage. Liberty Counsel represents Sharla Bansley in this case, who is the District 3 supervisor for the Bedford County Board of Supervisors. Bansley argues the case raises issues of exceptional public importance regarding the validity of the proposed amendment. Liberty Counsel's opening brief is due at the appeals court on October 19th. The case is expected to eventually reach the Virginia Supreme Court, which already declared a separate proposed amendment invalid this year for failing to follow proper constitutional procedures. Please pray and stay informed at Liberty Counsel's website, lc.org.
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4: At the commandment of the Lord, the children of Israel journeyed, and at the commandment of the Lord they pitched. As long as the cloud abode upon the tabernacle, they rested in their tents. So that Moses is not the one who decided whether they would march today or tomorrow, or whether they'd stay in camp on the third day. God decided that. And we need to recognize that today, that the Lord Jesus Christ is head of the church. He should be the one to lead. He can't even keep up with his church today that's going its own way. Men are having their own way, making their own decisions. But Christ is still head of his church, and those that are his will follow him.
3: That's Dr. J. Vernon McGee, teacher on Through the Bible. 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

Acts 5:29. Then Peter and the other apostles answered and said, "We ought to obey God rather than men. This is light for your path." On Lighthouse Christian Radio.

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0: Owning your own property comes with a lot of substantial legal rights, including generally your right to decorate your property as you see fit, including Christian signs. Let me repeat that. You can decorate your property as you see fit, including Christian signs. That said, there are a few things to be cognizant of if you're thinking of putting up a large sign. Number one, check your county sign ordinances. There are often local laws regarding sign size and placement that can sometimes even affect private property. Don't give your neighbors a reason to argue your sign should be taken down. Do you have an HOA, a homeowners association? If you bought your home in a homeowners association, you have already contracted yourself to follow the HOA regulations. HOAs often have rules on signs, but no, they cannot refuse only religious signs. They have to be consistent. Your right to put up signs is constitutionally protected, but be sure you know how to do it, and be sure if you have an HOA that you know the terms of it.
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0: The word hope doesn't mean perhaps, nor does it even mean wish. The word hope in the Bible means rock, ribbed assurance based on divine revelation. For example, the second coming of Jesus is called the blessed what? The blessed hope. Is that the blessed maybe? No. It is rock, ribbed assurance. Now, faith, therefore, is the confidence that what God has said is true and God will perform it. There is no legitimate faith without hope, and there is no legitimate hope without faith. These cannot be separated. Faith is the substance of things hoped for.
1: Profound truth simply stated. 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

And I will pray the Father, and he shall give you another Comforter, that he may abide with you forever. Even the Spirit of truth, whom the world cannot receive, because it seeth him not, neither knoweth him. But ye know him, for he dwelleth with you, and shall be in you.

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1: How do you do? Few things are as traumatic as losing your eyesight like the man in the following story. He had learned to cope with blindness, but if you listen between the lines, you'll notice that he was blind even before he lost his sight. Blind to the damage he was doing to himself and others. Blind to the truth that would have changed everything, and did, when his heart and mind and life were unshackled.

0: Bill, are you having more pain?
1: Like you wouldn't believe.
0: I can ask the nurse to give you something stronger.
1: I'll make it a double, straight up.
2: Bill, you know you shouldn't mix alcohol with morphine.
1: I just lost an eye, Dad. Where's Mom?
0: Well, she's checking on the kids, honey. She'll be back soon.
1: I can't believe this is happening to me.
2: Well, maybe it isn't malignant.
1: It is. After they removed it, they cut it open while I was still on the operating table. I heard everything they said.
2: Here comes Lamar now.
3: Well, how's the patient?
1: Oh, don't ask.
4: The tissue report is still not back, but I'm pretty sure of my diagnosis, Bill. The cancer was on the optic nerve, and being that close to the brain, your prospects are dim.
5: Oh, dear.
1: As dim as my eyesight.
4: 3 months are about as long as you can expect.
1: Oh.
5: 3 months? Oh, no, that can't be true.
1: I really need that drink.
6: Lighting the way with true life stories, this is Unshackled, produced in Chicago by Pacific Garden Mission. During the years since Pacific Garden Mission first opened its doors to the homeless, many people have arrived wanting to die. Some were hopeless alcoholics. Some had been badly abused. Some had hurt others so much, the guilt was more than they could bear. Folks here at the old lighthouse are rarely shocked by what they hear. They know that change is possible no matter how hopeless things seem. The mission provides food, clothing, and shelter to more than 500 men, women, and children each night. Our medical and dental clinic is the only place in Chicago where free treatment is provided to those without means. Our services are made possible through the gifts of those who care. And the purpose of all this is to change lives, which happens when they meet the one who also once had to die to give them new life. And now for broadcast around the earth, here's program number 2551 in the series Unshackled, the program that makes you face yourself and think. Born into a family of means, the man in our story had almost every advantage. His father was a surgeon, his mother a nurse. His IQ was 160, and he worked hard. He was only 28 years old when doctors removed his left eye. And there was worse to come, but we'll let him tell you about that in this first of a two-part story. Stay with us to the end for an adventure you'll never forget. It's the true story of Bill Irwin right now on Unshackled.
1: My father went off to war after I was born in 1940. I saw him only twice in the next 7 years. My two younger brothers, born after the war, became Dad and Mom's favorites while I felt ignored. Maybe that's part of the reason I was susceptible to Uncle Gary, who molested me when I was 8. I knew it was wrong, but it continued until I was 14, when I stopped allowing myself to be alone with him. These encounters released a spirit of lust that nearly consumed me. My low self-esteem also affected my schoolwork.
2: Have you been asleep in class?
1: No.
2: Then why don't you get it? Any fool can solve these problems.
1: Well, I guess I'm a fool.
2: You're just lazy, that's all.
1: That's not true. I can't help it.
2: You can help it.
1: I can't, Dad.
2: I'm going to talk with the principal and have you tested. Maybe you can't help it.
1: I tested at the genius level, so the principal let me skip classes and plant shrubbery around the school and go to class only when there were tests. I found my niche in the laboratory at the hospital my father owned. There I studied medical books, anatomy, physiology, and biology. I loved it and thought my father would be pleased, but I was wrong. So he shipped me off to military school.
2: You're spending too much time at this, Bill.
1: But I like it. I know enough to do night call for the lab or the X-ray department.
2: Don't be so arrogant. You don't know enough yet.
1: I do. I know everything in those books in the lab. I could work full-time right now.
2: Well, you're not going to. You're going to get an education. Something other than medical technology.
1: Why? I finally find something I like, something I'm good at, and you're not happy.
2: What you need is discipline. I'm sending you to a military school.
1: Military school?
2: Yes, and I know the very one.
1: I hated military school so much, I broke the rules and set an all-time record for penalty tours. They wouldn't let me return the second year. I was too embarrassed to go back to the local school, so Mother enrolled my sister and me in a high school in Birmingham. I don't know which was worse, school or home life. My only pleasure was making conquests of every girl I could. I was only 15, but big for my age, over 6 feet tall. One night, two friends and I took off for Texas. My dad bought some oil wells down here. Maybe the guy I'm calling will give us a job. Okay.
3: Hello.
1: Oh, Mr. Driscoll, this is Bill Irwin, Dick Irwin's son.
3: Yeah, Bill. What can I do for you?
1: Well, I'm down here in Texas with a couple of friends, and I was wondering if you had any work for us. We need jobs.
3: Well, I'm about to start a new project in a couple of weeks.
1: Oh, great.
3: I could use some roughnecks. That is, if you're over 18.
1: Yes, sir. We're all over 18.
3: Let me tell you, it's tough work, Bill. I want guys who will stay with it, not quit after a spell.
1: Well, you can count on me.
3: Okay, then. Be here in 3 weeks.
1: Yes, sir. Thanks. Oh, I had to lie and tell them we're 18, but we got jobs on an oil rig. I worked nights, and my friends worked the day shift, and we all shared an apartment. After 2 weeks, they went home, but I kept my promise and stayed until the job was done, almost a year. I needed a car to get to work, so I took another job flipping burgers. By the time I went back home, I had saved up more than $2,000. I began to realize that I wasn't as stupid as my father told me I was.
2: You can work at the lab, minimum wage, but you have to finish school.
1: I will.
2: And you can pay rent and all your own car expenses.
1: Okay, but I don't want any restrictions on my life then. I come and go without you and Mom getting on my case.
2: We'll give it a try.
1: I proved I can make it on my own, Dad. Mr. Driscoll said I was one of the best roughnecks he ever hired. He said he'd recommend me to anyone. At 17, I became the youngest person ever to pass the registry for American technologists. In March of my senior year in high school, I eloped with a girl who had already graduated. The night I graduated, we went to a party where I began an affair that would last more than 25 years, an affair with alcohol. With every drink, I liked myself better and better. From then on, wherever we lived, wherever I worked, I found the drinking crowd. After our daughter was born, we moved out of state to get away from our families. Hey, I'm celebrating, Patsy. I've been promoted.
0: Really?
1: The boss called me in his office today and asked all kinds of questions. He said everybody at the hospital liked me and my work.
0: Oh, Bill, that's great.
1: They're going to fire the supervisor and give me the job.
0: Well, we can use the money, that's for sure.
1: She can't get along with anybody. Not like me. I drink with the guys to loosen things up.
0: Well, you drink too much, Bill.
1: Oh, no. Just think. I'll be director of the lab and the x-ray departments. And I'm not even 21.
7: Our next move was to Mississippi in a job that doubled my salary. Unfortunately, my drinking doubled, too. Nights on call, I drank with doctors. I rarely ate lunch or dinner, just drank till I fell asleep. After our son was born, I began to feel tired, and on Christmas Eve, I was hospitalized, deathly ill, with hepatitis. The doctor called my family in, and I drifted off to sleep, wondering if I would wake up the next morning.
0: Hi, honey.
1: I made it after all.
0: Well, the doctor said your liver completely failed. He didn't think you'd survive the night.
1: Well, I heard him as I was falling asleep.
0: There was nothing they could do, but hope.
1: I come from strong protoplasm.
2: You're gonna have a long recovery, son. You almost died.
1: Yeah, I know.
0: Honey, the doctor said you won't be able to work for months.
2: Well, Patsy can't work with the baby. You'll have to bring the family back home while you recuperate.
1: Thanks, Dad, but I hate to do that.
0: We have to, Bill. It's a miracle you survived.
1: I didn't believe in miracles. Although my family was very active in church during my teens, we didn't read the Bible or even pray at meals, so religion was irrelevant to my life. We moved back with my parents for 9 miserable months while I recovered, then got our own apartment while I went back to college. I didn't have time to drink during those years, too busy with studies and work and family. I became a workaholic instead, even after our second son was born. Then, at a cocktail party, a doctor friend made a suggestion.
8: Bill, why don't you and Walter start your own laboratory? The ones we have are terrible.
1: Well, sounds good to me.
8: We'll send you all of our work as soon as you get set up.
1: I need to find a location and get the equipment.
8: We'll talk to a lawyer tomorrow and get the ball rolling. You're the only one around here who does reliable lab work.
1: Well, thanks.
4: I thought you quit drinking after that hepatitis scare.
9: Oh, I'm just like a cat with 9 lives. 1 down and 8 to go.
7: Our laboratory grew so fast I couldn't keep up with it. I hired assistants, but still worked more than 20 hours a day. I was also drinking more and smoking 3 packs a day. Our youngest son, Jeff, at age 2, didn't even know me. Yet I thought we were living on top of the world. My wife was our bookkeeper.
9: Patsy, what's going on? The mortgage company called today and said we haven't made a house payment in 4 months.
5: Well, we haven't.
9: What?
5: Not only that, we owe almost $20,000 on our credit cards.
9: $20,000? What's going on? Where's the money?
5: What do you care? You're never here. Jeff doesn't even know you. All you care about is drinking with your doctor friends.
9: Patsy!
5: You have ignored us for the last time, Bill. I decided to get your attention one way or another.
9: This is crazy!
5: Is it more crazy than you working 22 hours a day? And now you've agreed to teach a chemistry class as well. When are you going to have time for us?
7: A few months later, in 1968, while teaching chemistry class, the numbers disappeared on the blackboard. I turned my head, and they reappeared. After class, my partner looked in my eye with an ophthalmoscope and lowered the scope with tears in his eyes. The next day, doctors removed my eye and gave me 3 months to live. The pain and fear of death drove me to drink every waking moment. I worked harder than ever, but with no depth perception, I was clumsy. One night, while using a scalpel, the blade snapped, sending the tip into my good right eye.
6: In a moment, we'll hear how Bill's life went downhill even more.
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7: It was 2 o'clock in the morning and I didn't dare call Patsy, so I drove myself 5 miles to the hospital. Every time I blinked, the inside of my eyelid was lacerated and I was covered with blood when I arrived. The doctor removed the scalpel tip, put me on antibiotics, and kept me for observation. It was a miracle I didn't lose that eye, too. 6 weeks after my left eye was removed, the final lab report was still not in. I wondered if the alcohol I drank numbed the pain of the cancer. Finally, the doctor called me.
11: It's a miracle, Bill. I just received the tissue report, and you don't have melanoma. You aren't going to die.
9: That's great. What is it then?
11: We don't know what to call it, but it's not cancer. You're going to live.
9: Could it come back in the other eye, whatever it is?
11: 50-50, Bill, but we're optimistic that it won't.
9: Well, I wish the odds were better. I'd better begin learning Braille, just in case.
11: Rejoice, Bill. It's a miracle.
7: 4 years later, I looked at a cup of coffee in my hand, and the cup was not there. I was devastated. This time, doctors had a name for it, chorioretinitis. Laser treatment slowed the process, but my vision grew dimmer and dimmer. My wife and I divorced, and I lost myself in alcohol and women. My second marriage also failed. Patsy and I remarried, but her ex-husband continued to harass us. One day, she went back to him, leaving the children alone until I got home. I was awarded custody by the courts. As word got around that I was no longer doing the lab work, customers defected, and I had to sell the business. Life was growing darker by the day in more ways than one.
5: Hi, Daddy.
9: Hi, honey.
5: Why are you sitting here in the dark?
9: Well, I'm practicing for when I'm totally blind.
5: Oh, don't be morose.
9: I've good reason, Marianne. I had to give up my driver's license today.
5: Why?
9: I ran over a fire hydrant that I didn't even see. Now, what if that had been a child?
5: Oh, well,
0: How can we get around now?
7: I'll write to the governor and see if he'll give you permission to start driving early, and you can be the chauffeur.
0: Oh, cool.
7: The new lab owners had merged with a bigger company that retained me as operations manager, based in a different city. I had never felt more helpless. By the age of 36, I was completely blind and retreated to my home after work, withdrawing more and more. One night, a good friend dropped by to see me.
2: How are the kids doing?
7: Well, you know how kids are. Billy leaves home as much as he can. Jeff's embarrassed. I quit going to his football games because I can't see him play. Mary Ann doesn't say much. She does all the driving now.
2: Well, why don't you get a C&I dog?
7: Oh, no, that would really cramp my style.
2: Well, you need to have some fun, Bill. Hey, let's go out on the town.
7: I'm more comfortable right here. People don't treat me the same. They act like I'm deaf as well as blind. The waitress won't even ask me what I want. She asks you.
2: So what? You can sit here for the rest of your life and wallow in self-pity and alcohol if you want, but you're going to do it by yourself. I'm not going to have anything to do with it.
7: His words were what I needed to hear, and I made a decision to live again. I got my first guide dog in 1978, and life was immediately better. I drank heavily, though I never missed work, and I was still a womanizer. It was an addiction. In fact, trainees at the company were warned about me. My fourth marriage also ended in divorce in 1985. I went from one drink, one woman, to another. Then in 1987, Jeff, my youngest son, called.
12: Dad. Dad, I'm going to die.
7: What? Where are you?
12: In the doctor's office. He said I'm going to die if I don't give up cocaine.
7: What's wrong with you, Jeff? I can barely understand you.
12: Haven't eaten in 3 weeks. All I can stomach is beer. My tongue had swollen almost out of my mouth.
7: Oh.
12: My liver is twice the normal size.
7: Good grief.
12: And it's costing me $3,000 a day.
7: What do you want me to do?
12: Doctor wants me to get treatment.
7: What?
12: Treatment. Dad, will you help me?
7: Oh, yes, yes. I'll call someone and arrange treatment.
12: Dad, if you do, Dad, I promise to stay clean.
7: At least you're honest, son, and willing to try. I'll help you.
2: How's he doing?
7: Okay, I guess. Some woman from the rehabilitation clinic called and wants the entire family to attend. She said addiction is a family illness and she wants the whole family there.
2: You going?
7: Well, not if I can get out of it.
2: I might lose a drinking buddy.
7: The worst of it is I can't have any alcohol the whole week I'm there. I asked her when happy hour started, but she didn't think that was very funny. That week without alcohol was miserable. I couldn't sleep because of the video running constantly in my head, showing me the pain my drinking had caused my children and my ex-wives. It was intolerable. On the last day at the clinic, everyone gathered for graduation, and each of us was asked to share what the week had meant to us. I stood up and said, "My name is Bill Irwin, and I'm an alcoholic." I couldn't believe I'd said that. I was still stunned when my daughter and I left on our 500-mile return trip.
0: Dad. It took a lot of courage for you to say that. Everyone was surprised because all week you were poking fun of treatment.
7: Well, nobody was more surprised than I was to hear those words come out of my mouth.
0: Well, what changed your mind?
7: All week I thought about the tears in the eyes of you kids and Mom and Dad, the disappointment I caused all of you. Last night I had a dream that someone told me to surrender or I would die.
0: Oh, do you think it was God?
7: I don't know. My big question is, why would God want to help someone like me?
0: Well, why not?
7: Well, I always thought you had to be perfect to please God, and I'm far from perfect.
0: Well, I'll vouch for that.
7: Mary Ann, I'm going to stay away from booze for another week while I think about this. Maybe I'll join a recovery program myself. During that week, I had no desire to drink, so I began attending recovery meetings. Every day I prayed, asking God to help me get through the day without addictive thoughts. 2 months later, I stopped smoking. There was one man in our group who was different from the others. He became my spiritual leader.
13: Tell me, Bill, who said life was a bed of roses? Everybody has problems and temptations.
7: Well, what do you do about temptation, Will?
13: Well, the Bible says any temptation you have is common to all of us.
7: Yeah, but what do you do about it?
13: Well, I'll give you the answers straight from the good book. 1 Corinthians, chapter 10, verse 13. There hath no temptation taken you but such as is common to man. But God is faithful, who will not suffer you to be tempted above that ye are able, but will with the temptation also make a way to escape that ye may be able to bear it.
7: Plain English, please.
13: All right, Bill. Pray. God will help you deal with anything if you pray and you ask.
7: We made fun of him behind his back because he carried a Bible in his hip pocket and answered any question by thumbing to a scripture verse. But he had a peace about him and was almost always joyful. I wanted to know his secret. The opportunity came at a men's retreat as I faced a rugged cross made of tree limbs and a podium made of tree stumps. Why are you always so happy and peaceful, Will?
13: Well, I'll tell you, Bill, it's Jesus Christ. Say, what's your relationship with him, Bill?
7: I have no idea what you're talking about.
13: Well, let me read you a couple of scriptures. Let's see here. For God so loved the world that he gave his only begotten Son, that whosoever believeth in him should not perish, but have everlasting life. For the wages of sin is death, but the gift of God is eternal life through Jesus Christ our Lord. That if thou shalt confess with thy mouth the Lord Jesus, and shalt believe in thine heart that God hath raised him from the dead, thou shalt be saved. For with the heart man believeth unto righteousness, and with the mouth confession is made unto salvation. For by grace are ye saved through faith, and that not of yourselves. It is the gift of God, not of works, lest any man should boast. You see, Bill, Jesus wants to forgive you of all your sins, past, present, and future. He wants to come into your heart and take over the management of your life. Now, do you have any questions?
7: No, you explained it very well.
13: All right. Then are you ready to give Jesus a chance, Bill?
7: If that is the difference between your life and mine, what have I got to lose? We got down on our knees and I repeated this prayer. Dear Heavenly Father, I know that I'm a sinner. And I know that you want to forgive my sins. Please put my name in your book of life. Please come into my heart and become the new manager of my life. Thank you for dying on the cross in my place. As I prayed, I knew my life would change, but I had no idea how much. And that was September 30th, 1988. I found a great church and began growing in faith. I read the Bible daily and spent many weekends with my son Billy and my grandson Jonathan. I took care of my grandson when Billy and his wife wanted to go out. We needed lots of healing in our relationship. In 1989, I went camping in the Blue Ridge Mountains with Billy and Jonathan and my guide dog. I prayed a lot about our relationship, and God worked in a special way while we were there.
4: So, you're trying to

0: Listen, Billy, I know you don't think my sobriety will last. And I can understand that. But I want you to know how sorry I am for being such a lousy father to you and your brother and sister. I also want you to know how much I love you.
1: Dad, I'm so angry with you and have been for a long time for the way you treated us and Mom.
0: I know.
1: But I love you too, Dad.
0: Love you. The next morning, as I sensed the beauty all around me, I prayed. Father, I am so grateful for what you have done for me and my family that I wish there was some way I could show you how much I appreciate it. If there's something you would like me to do, just let me know and I will do it.
2: Hello?
0: Hello, Marianne? You'll never guess what I'm going to do.
2: What, Dad?
0: Hike the Appalachian Trail. All 2,167 miles.
2: What? Dad, you can't do that. You're blind.
0: I know.
2: Why would you even try something like that?
0: God is leading me to do it.
2: Oh, that's crazy.
0: Well, that's what I keep thinking. But I'm sure it's what he wants. Maybe so I'll learn to really trust him.
2: But you've never even liked hiking.
0: I know. But Jesus can change you.
2: What if you fall or get lost?
0: I have my dog with me.
2: Dad, people have died out there, and they could see.
0: I know. I'll just have to follow the Lord as he leads me.
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4: 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So, until next time, unless our Lord returns before then, the doors to Pacific Garden Mission are open night and day. 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

0: all bear burdens in this life, but we don't have to bear them alone.
1: There are the burdens that we willingly take up when we bear one another's burdens. There are the burdens that we faithfully stay under when it says every man must bear his own burden. There's one more burden, and that's the burden that we gladly lay down. Those kind of burdens, we have to cast them upon the Lord, roll them on the Lord.
0: Welcome to Love Worth Finding, featuring the dynamic lessons and teaching of Adrian Rogers. Galatians 6 shows us what to do with our burdens. Some we share, some we bear, some we lay down. In part one of today's message, we learn that as believers, we're called to take up the burdens of another brother or sister who's hurting. A Christian who is backslidden in their faith is like a broken place in our net of believers. We're called to love them back into fellowship with God and mend the broken place in the net. If you have your Bible, turn now to Galatians chapter 6 as Adrian Rogers shares part 2 of what to do with your burdens.
1: Everybody has burdens sooner or later. If you don't have burdens, really the problem is you're probably not a thinking person. Well, the Bible says man that is born of woman is full of trouble as the sparks that fly upward. But thank God, we don't have to bear our burdens alone. Saved or lost, we're going to know burdens. Now, there are three kinds of burdens I want to talk to you about today. There are burdens that we willingly take up. There are burdens that we faithfully endure. And then there are burdens that we wisely lay down. First of all, there's certain burdens that you're not to try to escape. As a matter of fact, there are burdens that you are to take up. And what are those burdens? Those are the burdens of another brother, another sister. When somebody is hurting, he is talking about somebody who has gotten away from God and somebody who needs to be restored. Now, notice the word restore. He's saying, here's a person who was once in fellowship, and now that person has gotten out of fellowship. Why? Because he's been overtaken in a fault. Now, this is not the person who is not saved. It's not the person who is running to sin. Actually, here's a person who was endeavoring to get away from sin. But sin overtook him. You see, when you get saved, that doesn't mean you can't sin anymore. Say amen. You know that to be true. When you get saved, it doesn't mean that you cannot sin anymore. Sometimes we're overtaken in a fault. You know the difference between my life before I was saved and after I was saved? Before I got saved, I was running to sin. Now I'm running from sin. But we can sometimes stumble and fall. So he's talking about brothers. He says, if a man be a brother, brethren, if a man be overtaken in a fault, that is run down by Satan, trapped and snared by a fault, then we are to restore him. Now, a brother can be restored. That's good news. If you've gotten away from God, our God is a God of a second chance. You know somebody who's been overtaken with a fault? Well, the Bible says you're to restore him. Now, I want you to look at that word restore. Look at it. Restore.

details? Do we say it's none of my business? Folks, it is your business. He is in the body. Do you condemn him? Then you're condemning yourself. He's a part of you. Christians have a way of crucifying living saints, worshiping dead saints, and shooting wounded saints. What do we do when we have a brother who is wounded, a sister who's wounded? Do we report him to the church? They don't need a lecture. They need love. If you know somebody like this, I am here to tell you today that that person is your responsibility. My job is to teach you to minister so that you can be a minister of the gospel of our Lord and Savior, Jesus Christ. Well, you say, Pastor, that's well and good. That's just not my gift. I'm not qualified. Well, maybe you're not, because let me show you the qualifications. Look in chapter 6 and verse 1. Brethren, if a man be overtaken in a fault, ye which are spiritual, restore such a one. Now, if you say, that's not my gift, that's not my calling, that's not what I'm inclined to do, that's not what I'm supposed to do, you know what you're saying about yourself? I'm not spiritual. I'm not spiritual. If you are a spiritual person, a person who loves God, a spirit-filled person, then you're going to have all the qualifications you need to restore such a one. Now, I've talked about the ministry of restoration. Let me talk about the manner of this restoration. If you say, all right, Pastor, I'm going to do it. I have somebody right now in my heart and in my mind, some man, some woman, some boy, some girl. All right. Let me tell you how you're to do it. First of all, you're to do it very gently. Look, if you will, in chapter 6 and verse 1. Restore such a one in the spirit of meekness. Do you see that? Now, folks, when you're setting a broken bone, what do you need? Gentleness. Isn't that right? In a spirit of meekness, tender, loving care. You can't restore somebody if you're harsh and overbearing. You've got to be gentle. I'll tell you what else to do. Do it humbly. Look at this passage. Restore such a one in the spirit of meekness. Now watch this. Considering thyself, lest thou also be tempted. You say, not me. Friend, there are three persons in your seat this morning. The person you are now, the person you could be for holiness and good in God, and the person you could be for debauchery and wickedness if you take your eyes off of Jesus Christ. You say, well, it won't happen to me. Well, I want to ask you a question. Happened to Jonah, you better than Jonah? Happened to Elijah, are you better than Elijah? Happened to Simon Peter, are you better than Simon Peter? It happened to John Mark, are you better than John Mark? No, the Bible says, let him that thinketh he standeth do what? Take heed lest he fall. And so when we are there to restore somebody else, not only should we do it gently, that is with meekness, but we're doing it humbly, considering ourselves, lest we also be tempted. I'll tell you a third way that when you do this restoration that you need to do it sympathetically. Sympathetically. You see, the Bible says in verse 2, bear one another's burdens. Do you see that? If a person is truly a child of God, now, I'm not talking about a person running to sin. I'm talking about a person who was running from sin, who's been overtaken. If he is truly a child of God, you can put it down big, plain, and straight. If that person is truly saved, truly born again, and is out of fellowship with God, I can tell you he's carrying a big burden. Now, if he's not saved, he's not carrying any burden at all. But if he is truly saved and out of fellowship with God, he is carrying a big burden. The most miserable man on earth is not an unsaved man. The most miserable man on earth is a saved man out of fellowship with God. Is that not true? That is absolutely true. David, when he got out of fellowship with God, said to the Lord, Lord, restore unto me the joy of thy salvation. He didn't say, Lord, restore unto me salvation, but restore unto me the joy of thy salvation. What is the burden that we ought to have sympathy for with these people? Well, first of all, they have a broken relationship with Almighty God. David prayed in that penitential psalm, against thee and thee only have I sinned and done this evil in thy sight. This person who once walked in sweet fellowship with God, that fellowship with God is broken. One of the most wonderful parts of my life is the fellowship that I have with God. When I awakened this morning, my first thought, when my eyes opened, was, good morning, Lord.

0: I greet you, Lord. I bless you, Lord. Just the fellowship with Him, to be able to sing it and say it. I come to the garden alone when the dew is still on the roses, and the voice I hear falling on my ear, the Son of God discloses. He walks with me. He talks with me. He tells me I'm His own. That person who's gotten away from God, that person who's backslid, that person who's been overtaken with a fault, he has a burden because that relationship with God has been broken. I'll tell you what else. He has a guilty conscience. David prayed in Psalm 32, verse 4, "For day and night thy hand was heavy upon me. My moistures turned into the drought of summer." That is where he used to be spiritually full of joy. Now he's dry as dust. And then there's the satanic accusation that comes to a person. You know what the devil does to a person who gets away from God? The devil becomes his accuser. Before that person sins, the devil says, go ahead and do it. You can get away with it. After he does it, the devil says, you'll never get away with it. And the devil points his finger at him and says, look at you. You call yourself a Christian. You're not fit to live. Those people have lost all confidence in you. There's no way back for you. You'd be better off dead. That's what Satan does. That's not Holy Spirit conviction. That's satanic accusation. Here is a man away from God, folks. I'm telling you, he's got a burden. There's a broken fellowship with God. There is a guilty conscience. There's the accusation of Satan. And many times there's public shame. These people say, well, I don't dare show my face at church anymore. If I were to come down there, everybody knows what I did, where I've been. They wouldn't receive me. Friend, we better receive them. We better let them know you're loved and you're welcomed and come on home now. Why do we do it? Why do we restore such a one? Well, first of all, he's our brother. Notice how this begins. Brethren, if a man be overtaken in a fault, ye which are spiritual, restore such a one. Not only is he our brother, but we are members of the same body. When any member suffers, every member suffers with it. So why should we restore such a one? We are brothers, we're sisters. Beyond that, we're members of the same body. But let me show you the main reason that we do it. Look in verse 2. Bear ye one another's burdens, and so fulfill the law of Christ. So fulfill the law of Christ. What is the law of Christ? You can find that in Galatians 5, verse 14. For all the law is fulfilled in one word, even this, thou shalt love thy neighbor as thyself. That's the law of Christ. It's love. Genuine, Christ-like love, loving our neighbor as we love ourselves. Look at that fallen individual, that person who is burdened, and understand that you are to love him as you would want somebody to love you if you were in the same situation. And by the way, only a spiritual person can do that, for the Bible says the love of God is shed abroad in our hearts by the Holy Ghost. Yes, it may be firm love. Yes, even though it's gentle, it may be firmness. But love says we'll go to those who have fallen. Love says we will go humbly. Love says, if possible, we will go privately, we will go prayerfully, and we will restore him, and we will fulfill the law of Christ. Why don't you right now ask God to lay somebody on your heart? Why don't you say, God, this week I will do that. And if you're that person who's gotten away from God, I want to tell you, you can be restored. You can come on home. And don't let that failure make you bitter. Let it make you better. You may have failed, but it's not all over. You may have lost the game, but there's still a season out there. Now listen, there's another motive. What are the motives we're talking about? He's our brother. We're in the same body. There's the law of Christ. There's another motive. Remember that I told you that the word restore has a twofold meaning. It has the meaning of mending a broken bone. It has also the meaning of mending a broken net. Do you know what God has put us together to be? A network. You know, when Jesus called his disciples, what were they doing? They were mending their nets. And he says, you come after me, I'll make you become fishers of men. Do you know what a broken brother is? A broken sister? He or she is a hole in the net. They're a hole in the net. Did you know that there are people we can't win to Jesus here at Bellevue because of some brother, some sister who's backslidden? And maybe they live right up next to somebody that we're witnessing to, and they've seen that person away from God. And because they've seen that person away from God and seen their lifestyle, they have no confidence in the ministry of this church. Did you know if people would start living right on Monday, people would believe what I preach on Sunday? Did you know that? But you see, the greatest testimony for Jesus and the greatest testimony against Jesus is the life of a Christian. Isn't that right? The greatest testimony for Jesus, the greatest testimony against Jesus is the life of a Christian. The Bible calls us living epistles. How is the gospel according to you? If all of our members were right with God, what an awesome net this would be to bring souls to Jesus Christ. There are the burdens, dear friend, that we willingly take up, where we bear somebody else's burden. Are you willing to do that? The Bible says, bear one another's burdens. Now, there's another kind of a burden. There's the burden we faithfully stay under. Look now in verses 4 and 5. Let every man prove his own work. Underscore that. Let every man prove his own work. Then shall he have rejoicing in himself alone and not in another. For every man shall bear his own burden. Now that's not a contradiction in terms. On the one hand, the Bible says bear one another's burdens. And then the Bible says every man shall bear his own burden. Is that contradictory? No, it's complementary. Now, the key to this is two different words that are used for burden. The first time, the word for burden here means a heavy load, something onerous, something that weights you down, something like being out of fellowship with God. It's a heavy, heavy burden. It is a crushing load. When somebody has a load like that, we're to come and bear that burden and lift that burden from him. That's a burden we willingly take up when we bear one another's burdens. But the word for burden here, portion, is a different word altogether. It has the idea of a soldier's weaponry, or a backpack, or a knapsack, strapped to your back, something that is necessary, something that is not burdensome, but something that is useful, something that will make you useful, and something that may even save your life. Now, God does not want us to live lives of ease, but God wants us to live disciplined lives. And so God lays burdens upon us, and God expects us to bear those burdens because these are burdens that we are to stay under. Now, what does it mean when it says that every man must bear his own burden? That means there's something that you cannot let anybody else do for you. There's something that you cannot relegate or delegate to anybody else. Well, what are some of those things? Well, nobody can repent for you. Isn't that right? Nobody can trust Christ for you. Nobody can love God for you. Every man must bear his own burden. I wish sometimes when I preach I could go out there, sit in your seat, come forward and give my heart to Jesus on your behalf, but I cannot. There are certain things that are our responsibilities and will become our blessings if we will take them. There's no such thing as proxy religion. Now I'll tell you, one of the burdens that we need to take up and bear is the willingness to relieve a brother, to bear his burden. You see, a fallen or broken brother is not a call to gossip, it's a call to prayer. That's a prayer burden. Nobody can take that for you. There are the burdens that we willingly take up when we bear one another's burdens. There are the burdens that we faithfully stay under when it says every man must bear his own burden. There's certain responsibilities that are ours that nobody can do for us. There's one more burden, and that's the burden that we gladly lay down. Put in your margin Psalm 55 and verse 22. Cast thy burden upon the Lord, and he shall sustain thee. He shall never suffer the righteous to be moved. Do you know who wrote that? King David, who'd had his burden lifted when he was restored to God, but he had other burdens. You see, he was a king. He was wealthy. When he wrote this, he was godly because he was a writer of the Psalms. He was aged. What do we learn from this? That burdens come to the high as well as to the low. They come to saints as well as sinners. They come to the old as well as the young. Adrian, do you have burdens? Yes, I do. You have burdens. What do we do with our burdens? Well, if we have those kind of burdens, we have to cast them upon the Lord, roll them on the Lord. Do you have a broken heart? Is there a child that has ripped your heart out? Is there a husband who has forsaken you? Is there a physical malady that is gnawing away at your body? Is there a problem that is perplexing you? The Bible says you are to cast your burden upon the Lord. Friend, we have a wonderful, wonderful Savior. You say, Pastor, I have a burden today. Why do you think I have a burden? It may be that God has given you that burden to bring you to Him. Somewhere I read about a man who had a beautiful dog, and he had that dog. It was maybe a Labrador, some of these dogs that love the water, and the dog was swimming out in the water in a lake. And the man wanted to go home, and he called the dog, but the dog was having such a great time, the dog would not come. You know what the man did? He picked up a stick from the shore and threw it out in the water. And when this dog saw the stick, he remembered what he'd been told. The dog swam to the stick and got it, came back to his master, and laid it at his master's feet. I wonder if the burden that you have has not been given to you by God to cause you to come to His feet. To cause you to come to His feet. Maybe He's called you other ways and you wouldn't come. And maybe just the burden is what God is using to bring you to your master's feet. Cast your burden on the Lord. He loves you. You say, Pastor, if I got away from God, would He receive me? Oh, yes! Yes! Pastor, if I've never known the Lord, can I be saved? Oh, yes, you can. Come to Jesus. If you have a special burden, roll it on the Lord. He may not lift the burden. He may not solve the problem. But the Bible says, cast your burden upon the Lord. He will sustain you. He will. He will see you through. He will. Cast it on Him. And if you want to be saved, let me invite you to pray a prayer like this. Just pray it right now out of your heart. Dear God, I know that You love me. I know that You want to save me. Right now, like a child, I open my heart. I receive Jesus Christ who died for me, who paid for my sin with His blood on the cross. I receive Him now, this moment, as my Lord and Savior. And Lord Jesus, because I trust You to save me, I'll not be ashamed of You. In Your name I pray. Amen.
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3: Economic sanctions are only as strong as the will behind them. President Trump promises the toughest sanctions in history and says they will collapse Iran's regime. But Iran has lived under American sanctions for nearly half a century. China buys most of the oil Iran ships abroad. If that trade continues, Tehran still gets cash. If Washington punishes Beijing, America could face retaliation in trade and critical minerals. There is no painless choice, but the most dangerous choice is to issue an ultimatum and then retreat. China, Russia, and North Korea are all studying American resolve. So is Iran. I'm Earl Cox. Because God loves Israel, I do too. 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
5: At the commandment of the Lord, the children of Israel journeyed, and at the commandment of the Lord they pitched. As long as the cloud abode upon the tabernacle, they rested in their tents. So that Moses is not the one who decided whether they would march today or tomorrow, or whether they'd stay in camp on the third day. God decided that. And we need to recognize that today, that the Lord Jesus Christ is head of the church. He should be the one to lead. He can't even keep up with his church today that's going its own way. Men are having their own way, making their own decisions. But Christ is still head of his church, and those that are his will follow him.
4: That's Dr. J. Vernon McGee, teacher on Through the Bible. 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
7: In October of 1999, scientists announced the discovery of a new fossil at the National Geographic Society in Washington. Scientists from the Dinosaur Museum in Blanding, Utah, and at the Institute of Vertebrate Paleontology and Paleoanthropology in Beijing, China, announced the discovery of a so-called missing link. The feathered fossil was clearly a bird, but it had the tail of a small dinosaur. They named it Archaeoraptor. The fossil from China was not excavated by scientists, and those scientists were not sure of its history. But it did show the specialized shoulders and chest typical of birds. But it also had a long tail identical to some small dinosaurs. After the announcement, scientists proceeded to study the fossil in detail. They found that a few bones that would have been connected to the tail to the bird were missing. After more study, they concluded that they had been fooled. Someone seems to have taken the fossilized tail of a dromaeosaurid and made it look as if it had been part of the fossil bird. The scientists involved have admitted that they made a mistake by not examining the fossil before they announced the discovery of a missing link. Like so many other missing links before, any links between birds and dinosaurs remain missing. Every uncontested missing link that was ever discovered has suffered the same fate as Archaeoraptor. That these discoveries are announced before they are studied illustrates that evolution is nothing more than a faith. It is a deceitful faith, and the truth will only be found in the Bible.
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9: 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May God strengthen their faith and witness.
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0: Back to Genesis with Dr. John Morris, scientist and creation researcher with the Institute for Creation Research. Dr. Morris, when the Ice Age happened, was the Earth just covered in snow, like one big snowball?
1: Not at all, Chris. But there is a lot of evidence that the ice sheets, which started up in Canada, did come down into the U.S. But they didn't cover the entire globe at all. Actually, the Ice Age wasn't a time of bitter cold either. The summers were probably colder, such that the ice and snow which fell during the winter did not melt. But the winters were probably warmer on average than today. Today, if it gets really cold, it doesn't snow much because the cold air can't hold much moisture. The warmer the air, the more the moisture, the more the snow. And that's what's needed for an ice age. Just such a combination of factors would have happened right after the flood, essentially caused by the flood. By the way, that's the flood mentioned back in Genesis.
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1: I was born in Thailand, descended from the King of Siam, but we were poor because our father lost his wealth. My older sister was cruel to me. An older brother tried to molest me, and I became proudly self-sufficient. We were Buddhists until my older sister became a Christian. When she explained the gospel, how Jesus died for our sins, we all prayed asking Jesus to save us. My sister and her husband started a ministry in Bangkok, and that's how I met Brian, a missionary from Ohio who taught us the Bible. I fell in love with Brian, though I was only 14 and he was 44. I was 16 the last summer he came. When he left, I fell into depression, and our family fell into disarray when my sister and her husband also left. I quit reading the Bible and formed a street gang. Several young men wanted to marry me, but I love Brian. I put myself in several compromising situations, but the Lord protected me in spite of my rebellion. My sister returned from America and saw how weak my faith had become and sent me to Bible college. The Lord began changing my heart to follow him. Then Brian returned as a teacher, and my love rekindled. He was so kind and dedicated to serving Christ. Only when a fellow Bible student wanted to marry me did Brian reveal his love for me, and we married. Many people thought I was too young for him, but the Lord has blessed our marriage with children. I'm Mem Luton. If the Son therefore shall make you free, ye shall be free indeed.
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0: Why did he come as he did? Because he wanted what he wanted, which is faith. Without faith, it is impossible to please him. He could buy us, he could bribe us, he could convince us, he could take the roof off this building and say, boo! You'd say, I believe. But he didn't want that. Faith is the heart's response to the character of God. When your eye is right, it responds to light. When your ear is right, it responds to sound. When your heart is right, it responds to God, and that response is called F-A-I-T-H, faith. And so, faith, friend, is the heart's response to God. That's the reason the Bible says, beware lest there be in any of you an evil heart of unbelief. Unbelief never comes out of the head. Unbelief comes out of the heart.
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0: Formed to be inhabited. This is Ken Ham, founder of Answers in Genesis, the Creation Museum, and the Ark Encounter. The more astronomers discover, the more evidence they find that the Earth has a special place in the universe. One study found that our galaxy, the Milky Way, is unique compared to other known galaxies. It has less galaxies orbiting it than other galaxies. And other solar systems have either all gas giants or all rocky planets, but our solar system has both. And the list of what's necessary for life on a distant planet just keeps getting longer. For example, you need liquid water, tectonic activity, and a magnetic field, just for starters. And our planet has all of these. Earth is unique because God designed it for life.
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1: 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Here he is with today's Legal Alert.
0: Pastor George was the youth pastor, and he just set up a new youth event at a church member's home who kindly volunteered their property for the event. Lots of teenagers came and the event was going well when somebody was abruptly, gravely injured on some playground equipment that was in the backyard. This kind of accident may seem common, but in this case, it resulted in an extended lawsuit against the church. Let me repeat that. It had a lawsuit against the church for what happened in the backyard. If there is any possible risk of physical injury, every church should utilize liability release forms for every church activity. Be sure you have insurance and be sure you have liability release forms for every youth activity.
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All we like sheep have gone astray. We have turned everyone to his own way, and the Lord hath laid on him the iniquity of us all. 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
1: What are some of the questions you ask in the midst of suffering? 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
2: All of us know that God is necessary. We know we could not exist without Him. I hope you know that. But that's not really the greatest question. Not only is God necessary, the great question is God enough? We all know that God brings blessings, but we have to admit also that God allows troubles. Now, can God be trusted with our troubles?
1: Welcome to Love Worth Finding, featuring the powerful messages and practical teaching of Pastor Adrian Rogers. At some point, we've all been devastated, and it's in those difficult seasons we find ourselves asking the hardest question of all: can God truly be trusted in our troubles? That's precisely what Job had to learn through his suffering. God permitted the devil to bring hardship upon Job to prove something. The devil believed no man could love God simply for who he is, apart from his blessings. Yet in the depths of his pain, Job declared, "Though he slay me, yet will I trust him." If you have your Bible, turn to Job chapter 13, look at verse 15. As Adrian Rogers answers the question, can God be trusted in your troubles?
2: Turn to the 13th chapter of the book of Job, and we're going to look at one verse and then many other verses in the book, but this is the verse that sets the tone for what I have to say today. And here it is, Job chapter 13 and verse 15. Job says concerning Jehovah, "Though he slay me, though he slay me, yet will I trust him." Now, the title of the message is, can God be trusted in your troubles? All of us know that God is necessary. We know we could not exist without him. I hope you know that. But that's not really the greatest question. Not only is God necessary, the great question is God enough? And we all know that God brings blessings, but we have to admit also that God allows troubles. Now, can God be trusted with our troubles? You know what the devil thinks? The devil thinks that anybody who serves God without some ulterior motive is a fool. Just go back to Job chapter 1 and look, if you will, in the first three verses. There was a man in the land of Uz whose name was Job. That man was perfect and upright, one that feared God and eschewed, that means, and turned from evil. And there were born unto him 7 sons and 3 daughters. His substance also was 7,000 sheep and 3,000 camels and 500 yoke of oxen, 500 she-asses, and a very great household. So that this man, now here's a big statement, this man was the greatest of all the men of the East. Now he was the big shot. Spiritually, he was a great man. Financially, he was a great man. Domestically, he was a great man. But the devil is suspicious of the motives of Job. The devil says, well, now wait a minute. The only reason that Job serves God is God has been so good to him, God has bribed him, and God has bought him off. Skip on down to verse 6 and you'll see this. Now there was a day when the sons of God came to present themselves before the Lord. And watch this, and Satan came also among them. Did you know that Satan is called in the Bible the accuser of the brethren? And so the angelic creatures are coming to present themselves, and along comes Satan. And the Lord said unto Satan, and by the way, the word Satan means adversary, "Whence comest thou?" Then Satan answered the Lord and said, "From going to and fro in the earth, and from walking up and down in it." And by the way, he's still doing that today, isn't he? And the Lord said unto Satan, "Hast thou considered my servant Job, that there's none like him in the earth, a perfect and an upright man, and one that feareth God and escheweth evil?" Now watch verse 9. Then Satan answered the Lord and said, "Doth Job fear God for naught?" That is, God, isn't there some ulterior motive that he serves you? Then verse 10, "Hast not thou made an hedge about him and about his house and about all that he hath on every side Thou hast blessed the work of his hands, and his substance is increased in the land. Now here's the challenge that Satan throws into the face of God concerning Job. But put forth thine hand now, and touch all that he hath, and he will curse thee to thy face. God, he doesn't really love you. He doesn't really care about you. He's not really trusting you. You've just bought him off. You've bribed him. He doesn't even know what trouble is. You put a hedge around him. I know there's a hedge around him because I've been trying to get through that hedge and you won't let me. Satan says, you just let me at him. Let me give him some industrial strength problems. Let me hurt him. Let me put him into darkness. Let me cause him loss and suffering and pain. God, I'll tell you how much he loves you. He'll spit in your face. He will curse you to your face. And notice verse 12, and the Lord said unto Satan, behold, all that he hath is in thy power. Only upon himself put not forth thine hand. So Satan went forth from the presence of the Lord. Now Satan, we're going to see, is going to cause incredible trouble for this man, Job. And finally, after all of this trouble, Job says, though he slay me, yet will I trust him. Now, the devil said, God, he loves you because. He loves you because you've been good to him. Because you've given him riches. Because you've given to him children. Because you put a hedge around him. That's the kind of love he has for you, because love. And by the way, that's the weakest kind of love, isn't it? You say to your wife, I love you because you're beautiful. Or you say to your husband, I love you because you provide for me. Well, what if he loses his job or she loses her beauty? You see, that kind of love can be threatened. And that's the kind of love that Satan thought that Job had for God. You love him because. Take away the because and he won't love you anymore. And by the way, let me just say parenthetically and incidentally here, that if you're expressing love to your children, to your wife, to your husband, to anybody that you truly love, take the becauses out of it and just say, I love you. I love you, not for what you have or for what you've done, but I love you for who you are. Now, the devil could not believe that Job loved God for who God is. There has to be some ulterior motive. And the world is that way. You know what the world will say? Well, that man just goes to church for business reasons. Or that man is in the ministry just for what he can get out of it, or whatever. You see, the devil, he's full of that kind of a lie, that no one can simply love God because he loves God. And so the book of Job is going to show that God in himself not only is necessary, but God himself is enough, that we can love God and trust God even in the midst of our problems. Now, here are three questions that I want to ask you. And if you can answer yes to those questions, you have the same kind of faith that old Job had. Question number one, can God be trusted when you are submerged in suffering? Can God be trusted when you are submerged in suffering? Now remember what Job said, though he slay me, yet will I trust him. Job suffered incredible loss. Beginning about in verse 13, we're in chapter 1. There was a day when his sons and daughters were eating and drinking wine in their eldest brother's house, and there came a messenger unto Job saying, the oxen were plowing and the asses feeding beside them, and the Sabaeans fell upon them and took them away. Yea, they have slain the servants with the edge of the sword, and I only am escaped alone to tell thee. That is, first of all, Job had lost his finances. His animals, his flocks, his herds, he was a rancher. And in one fell swoop, they were all taken away. Now, if tomorrow morning you wake up a pauper, if the stock market crashes and goes to the bottom, and you have everything in stocks and bonds, and your so-called fortune is gone, can you still trust God? Can you? Well, I hope so. Job became bankrupt overnight. There was the loss of finances. That's verses 13 through 17. And then right on the heel of that, not only the loss of finances, he lost his family. Look, if you will, in verse 18 of chapter 1, and you're going to see what else happened. And when he was yet speaking, there came also another and said, thy sons and thy daughters were eating and drinking wine in their eldest brother's house. And behold, there came a great wind from the wilderness and smote the four corners of the house, and it fell upon the young men, and they are dead, and I only am escaped alone to tell thee. The entire house fell in upon Job's family. Now, he just lost his finances. And then right on the back of it, back to back, heel to toe, he now loses not only his fortune, he loses his family. But the devil is not finished with him yet. He's going to also lose his fitness. He's going to lose his health. Go to chapter 2 and look, if you will, in verse 4. And Satan answered the Lord and said, "Skin for skin, yea, all that a man hath will he give for his life. But put forth thine hand now and touch his bone and his flesh, and he will curse thee to thy face." And the Lord said unto Satan, "Behold, he is in thine hand, but save his life." And now Job is covered from the crown of his head to the soles of his feet with great, huge ulcers and boils that rack his body with fever and pain. His body is consumed with infection. Infections that erupt with such putrefaction that Job goes out on the ash heap and takes a broken piece of pottery and begins to scrape away the substance that oozes from his boils. Can you imagine? Just covered, not with one painful boil, but from the top of his head to his feet. He has lost his fortune. He has lost his family. Now he has lost his fitness, and the devil's not finished with him yet. Now he has three friends who come, his comforters, to speak with him and to try to give him comfort. Some comforters they are. I want you to hear what one of them said. You might look in chapter 4 and verse 7. And this was a man named Eliphaz. And he says, "Remember, I pray thee, whoever perished being innocent, or where were the righteous cut off?" That is, "Job, you old rascal, what have you been doing wrong? Nobody ever suffered like this who was innocent. Righteous people have never had God turn their back on them." Old Job has a secret sin. If old Job had been doing right, none of this would have happened. You see what he lost? He lost his fortune, he lost his family, he lost his fitness, and now he loses his face. What I mean is this, that even his reputation, and all of us are grateful for our reputation. What if your reputation were taken away from you? What if you'd done nothing wrong and everybody thought you did? What if people are criticizing you and blaming you? You see, there are a lot of people who have that philosophy today. There's some of the people who will get on television. I call them the Joy Boys. They get on television and they have this message. If you get right with God, you're going to be healthy. You're going to be wealthy. It's cash, comfort, Cadillacs, key to Fort Knox. You'll have it all. Just, by the way, send me a little money. Send me a little money. But you have it all. Have you noticed that? The idea, the philosophy is that the only reason you suffer is that you've done wrong. You can just get right and believe God and have anything you want. There's just one thing wrong with that philosophy. It ain't so. It ain't so. Some of God's choicest of saints have suffered. But here's old Job. Now, Job has lost it, folks. I mean, he is submerged in suffering. He becomes bankrupt. His kids die in a tornado. His body is infected with a horrible disease. And then on top of that, everybody's saying, "I wonder what he did wrong. I wonder what he did wrong." Well, now, in the midst of all of that, Job praises God and gives God the glory. Can you do that? Can you trust God? Can you trust God when you are submerged in suffering? Now, don't think that faith is the way to get out of suffering. Faith may be a way to endure suffering. Put a bookmark there in Job, the book of Job, and turn to the book of Hebrews, would you please, for just a moment? In Hebrews chapter 11, God gives a roll call of the heroes of the faith, those people who did incredible things by faith. And like most preachers, he's running out of time. And so he begins to collapse and just give little snapshots of victories. And he says, beginning in verse 32, I mean, he's been going for 31 verses, and now he comes to verse 32 and he says, "What shall I more say? For time would fail me." You see, I told you. "For time would fail me to tell of Gideon and of Barak and of Samson and of Jephthah and David also and Samuel and of the prophets." And then he tells what they did by faith. "Who through faith subdued kingdoms, wrought righteousness, obtained promises, stop the mouths of lions, quench the violence of fire, escape the edge of the sword, out of weakness were made strong, wax valiant in fight, turn to flight the armies of aliens. Women receive their dead raised to life again. Boy, if that's all I read, I'd say, sign me up. Boy, if that's what the Christian faith is, sign me up. Looks to me like it's all honey and no bees. But now wait a minute. Verse 36, there is a change. Just underscore this phrase, and others, and others. Now look at this. And others had a trial of cruel mockings and scourgings, yea, moreover, of bonds and imprisonment. They were stoned, they were sawn asunder, were tempted, were slain with the sword. They wandered about in sheepskins and goatskins, being destitute, afflicted, tormented, of whom the world was not worthy. They wandered in deserts and in mountains and in dens and caves of the earth. Well, you say, what did they do wrong? Well, let's continue to read. And these all, having obtained a good report through faith. A good report. They hadn't done anything wrong. Not one thing wrong. We think of all of those who escaped and we say, how did they escape? Well, they were given faith to escape. We think of the others who endured. How did they endure? They were given faith to endure. Some have faith to escape. Some have faith to endure. Others were delivered and some died. Do you have faith to be delivered? I'm happy for you. Do you have faith to die? I wonder. What am I trying to say? That you can have faith and calamity all at the same time. Faith does not mean that you are going to escape always. Faith is not receiving from God what you want. Faith is accepting from God what He gives. Now the question again is this. Can you trust God when you are submerged in suffering? Can you say with Job today, though he slay me, yet will I trust him? If you can, you will shut the devil's mouth. You see, the devil just thinks, let those Christians have a little trouble. Let them have some persecution. Let them have some bankruptcy. Let one of the children die. Let them have some greedy malady that consumes their body. Let them have those kind of troubles, and then let people blame them for doing wrong when they haven't done anything in the world wrong. They'll curse God. But old Job said, I'm not going to curse him. I'm going to praise him. Job said, the Lord gave, the Lord hath taken away. Blessed be the name of the Lord. Look in chapter 1, verse 20, then Job arose and rent his mantle and shaved his head and fell down upon the ground and worshiped and said, naked came I out of my mother's womb and naked shall I return thither. The Lord gave and the Lord hath taken away. Blessed be the name of the Lord. Now watch this. In all of this, Job sinned not nor charged God foolishly. Now here's the second question. First question is, can God be trusted when I am submerged in suffering, or when you are submerged in suffering? Here's the second question. Can God be trusted when you are forsaken by friends? When you're forsaken by friends. Now, it's one thing to be submerged in suffering, but what about when we suffer and there's nobody there with us to suffer with us? There's nobody there who really cares. As I say, Job had three friends, three comforters, but what kind of comforters were they? Ultimately, we're going to see all they did was to come and give platitudes and to critique him and to criticize him. They weren't really friends at all. Turn to Job chapter 19 and look what poor Job had to say in verse 14. Job said, my kinsfolk have failed and my familiar friends have forgotten me. Can you trust God when you're forsaken of friends? My kinsfolk have failed and my familiar friends have forgotten me. And then look in Job 19, verse 19. All my inward friends abhorred me, and they whom I loved are turned against me. Am I talking to somebody who's going through that right now? Has your husband forsaken you? Have your children abandoned you? Has a friend that you've trusted turned on you, perhaps a business associate? The devil says, yes, let that happen to him. God, he'll curse you to your face. But that wasn't true for Job. Now, I thank God for friends. Friends are wonderful. But what happens when your friends don't understand? When you're in trouble and nobody seems to understand, and by the way, they cannot understand because they didn't know any more about what was happening than old Job did. Job was completely in the dark, and so were they in the dark. And perhaps even worse than suffering physically is to have friends to forsake you. There's probably not a deeper hurt than this. Psalm 41, verse 9. Yea, mine own familiar friend in whom I trusted, which did eat of my bread, hath lifted up his heel against me. That was a prophecy of what Judas would do to the Lord Jesus Christ. And then the psalmist says in Psalm 55, verses 12 through 14, for it was not an enemy that reproached me. Then I could have borne it. Neither was it he that hated me that did magnify himself against me, when I would have hid myself from him. But it was thou, a man mine equal, my guide and mine acquaintance. We took sweet counsel together and walked into the house of God in company. Think about it. Here's Job's best friends. Here's Job in his deepest need. And his friends have just turned their back on him. It's like old Paul was in the Philippian jail. And Paul, needing some comfort, had to say, Demas hath forsaken me, having loved this present world. Now, that can happen to you. Perhaps I'm talking to some preacher right now, and your church has turned on you. Perhaps the pulpit committee that called you to the church now wants you to leave. And the reason is you're just preaching the gospel. Don't think that if you preach the gospel, the world's going to love you. The same world that hated Jesus is going to hate you. You can get in trouble for preaching the gospel. Sometimes your closest associates, the people that you take counsel with in the house of God, will turn against you. That's what happened. Preacher, listen, you'd better trust God when friends forsake you.
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4: 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Think about it. The human body is far more complex than a mousetrap. How could human beings have slowly evolved features such as eyes, ears, and internal organs when all the parts had to be there simultaneously? This cannot be explained through gradual mutation or adaptation, which leaves massive holes in the theories of chance evolution. Unproven theories of evolution are based on belief. 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I'm David Reeves. Truly, the heavens declare the glory of God.
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6: Are we as good as it gets? Learn what evolutionists think on today's Creation Moment. And now, here's our Creation Moment's host, Ian Taylor.
7: Are we, as human beings, as good as it gets? According to several influential evolutionary scientists, human beings are as good as it gets, and evolution has stopped for us. Some dispute this, saying that human evolution is still happening, but it's invisible. Although none of this sounds very much like science, such claims have fueled new debate among evolutionists. These debates are puzzling considering man's supposed evolutionary history. According to evolution, modern man evolved in a blink of evolutionary history from some ape-like creature. As we have pointed out many times on Creation Moments, if evolution and its timescales were true, virtually every generation of our ancestors would have had some evolved improvements over the last generation. Why would evolution have stopped so suddenly? Has modern medicine, which saves even the weak, stopped evolution? Mutations are also decreasing among us, they point out. In the primitive past, women had children throughout their reproductive life. Older women gave birth to children with more mutations. But today, women have their children when young and stop. The claim that we are all as good as we get reveals the pride of earthly thinking inherent in evolution. In truth, we can only be as good as we can get through the forgiveness of sins that comes by grace through faith in Jesus Christ.
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10: One of my frequent lines is, "He who defines the terms often wins the debate." Progressives refer to people who support abortion as pro-choice. Who isn't in favor of choice? Well, they might define people who come to this country illegally as undocumented workers. Who could be against people here to work? The other day, a Los Angeles city councilman referred to drug-addicted vagrants on the streets as our neighbors. Heather McDonald expressed her concern with this rebranding. It was being used as a rhetorical device to allow homeless encampments near senior centers and libraries and around freeway overpasses. The word neighbor conjures up all sorts of images. The assumption is that a neighbor shares the neighborhood's interest in stability and could even be counted upon in times of need. Does the city councilman really believe these vagrants could be counted on to contribute anything to society? What contribution do they make for society? They don't pay taxes. They don't pay rent. They often contribute to the crime in that area. They leave behind everything from feces to drug paraphernalia. They usually turn down offers by city workers to find them shelter and services. Heather McDonald asked a good question. Would the city councilman or his fellow DSA members ask an encampment occupant to watch their children while they run an errand, or to keep an eye on their homes while they go on vacation, as one might with an actual neighbor? In one sense, these people on the street are our neighbors because they live in our neighborhood, but in another sense, they aren't acting neighborly at all. This rebranding is an attempt to confuse the issue and win the debate. I'm Kirby Anderson, and that's my point of view.
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1: Well, hello, dear neighbor. I'm so thankful you're listening today. It's Tuesday today. It's going to be a great day as we seek to serve God. And I hope that you're serving the Lord Jesus Christ today as well. Well, we have a good program lined up. We're in Exodus chapter 22, and the subject of restoration today comes into light. So we'll look at that momentarily. Saved to the uttermost. This is the Redeeming Grace Trio that sing for us. It's a great song. I know you'll love it. Thank you for listening today on this Tuesday.

Aren't you glad you're saved? I'm so thankful I'm saved. I don't deserve it. And I thank God for the salvation. I'm praying for so many scores of people that are unsaved, praying that they'll trust Christ as Savior. Wouldn't it be great if this Sunday there was a revival in your church and backsliders came, kids that grew up in church would come back home, get saved, get right with God, whatever the need might be. Wouldn't it be great this Sunday? Pray for it if you will. We're in Exodus chapter 22. We have the Echoes of Joy trio, and they're singing for us, "I've Come Too Far to Look Back." Oh, I love these girls, and I love this song. I think you're going to love it as well. Exodus chapter 2, right after the girls get finished singing.

in, shall steal. Okay, so here's a guy stealing. He's taking that which he's not purchased, that doesn't belong to him. If a man steal an ox or a sheep and kill it and sell it. Watch this. We're talking about restoration today. He shall restore 5 oxen for an ox. For 1 ox, you have to pay back 5 oxen, and for 4 sheep, a sheep, for and 4 sheep for a sheep. That's what the Bible says. I want you to catch this statement I'm going to make real powerfully in raising children, in stealing, whatever you want to call it. But the crime, I read this years ago, I don't know who, probably 40, 50 years ago. The crime, okay, we all commit crimes, and we commit a crime. Here it is. The consequence of that crime, please listen, the consequence must be as great or greater than the crime itself. So here are your kids, and years ago, 45 years ago, a boy got arrested that night. He had marijuana, and a good kid in our church, about a high school senior. Dad was a preacher, all that, just a good kid. But he got arrested. And I'll never forget getting down to Juvia Hall that Friday night and waiting. And we got in to see him. And his dad said to him, "You know, son," here's what he said. "You know, son," that dad's with the Lord now, his wife's with the Lord. "You know, son, that was a no-no." You're talking to an 18-year-old kid and you say it's a no-no? That's a no-no. No-no, you can't do that. That a no-no is no consequence. If I'm not saying that night in jail he had to make impose a consequence, but I am saying that he needed to sit his son saying more than a no-no, and that's all he was. That was the punishment. And if a thief be found breaking up and smiteth, and he die, and there shall be no blood shed for him. If the sun be risen upon him, there shall be no blood shed for him. For he should make full restitution. If he have nothing, then he shall be sold for his theft. This man steals, he has no money, then he shall be sold. That's the Bible. And if the theft be certainly found in his hand alive, whether it be ox or ass or sheep, he shall restore double. So you didn't kill the animal like they did in verse 1, sell it. But if the animal's still alive, you not only have to pay back with that one, but you have to restore double. And if a man shall cause a field or a vineyard to be eaten, and shall put his beast and shall feed in another man's field, and the best of his own field, and the best of his own vineyard, and make restitution, if fire break out and catching thorns, and the stacks of corn and the standing corn of the field be consumed thereof, the kindle of fire shall surely make restitution. And if a man deliver his neighbor's money or stuff to keep it, and it be stolen out of a man's house, the thief shall be found, and let him pay double. God's word wants his people to be right with one another. This business of breaking in homes, stealing people's goods, hurting people, killing people, road rage on the freeway. You know, I took my wife to the hairdresser the other day, and I got in there and I was studying, and all of a sudden it got too hot, so I was going to move the car over and into the shade. And all of a sudden this car comes flying in, and it's a dead end area, and it went and parked. But then right after, a man came flying in. I think it was a woman and a man and 2 different cars. And he got out of this car. Well, I'm already driving past the back of that car, and he's screaming at her. Well, she threw it in reverse, and I'm right behind her. I'm just maybe she would have hit me. I slammed on the brakes, hit the horn, and he swore at her and cussed her out and said, "See, you should have caused another accident." And oh, he's mad. You know, that's no way to treat a woman. Maybe she cut in front of you. Maybe she was wrong. But why would you have road rage over that? Why would you be yelling at a man or a woman? Doesn't matter who.

0: Why would you do that? Why would you be so foolish? And so God's word says, listen, restoration is important. And if you steal, you have to pay back double or triple or quadruple. You have to just pay it back. That's the Bible. Oh, if we could get you back, our courtrooms would be, it would be all empty if we could get back to the Bible. Father, help us to wake up to righteousness. I thank you for our listeners. Oh, God, they're such great friends. And I pray that you give each one a great day today as we seek to live for thee on this Tuesday. I pray that it be a wonderful day glorifying your name. In Jesus' name, amen.
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1: I don't know all of you. Some of you perhaps have not given to the Lord as you should for decades. Maybe you got saved when you were 60 years old. But the fact is, no matter where you are, even if it's late in your game, it's never too late to start honoring God. It's never too late to do your best as a steward. And that's why God says, look, I want you to commit your heart to me.
0: Stewardship is an act of worship, an expression of faith, and a discipline for spiritual growth. In our series, The Stewardship Principles of Jesus, Pastor Chappell shows us how to steward the resources God has entrusted in our care. 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Many Christians find it difficult to practice generosity. Today, we invite you to journey with Jesus through Scripture to see the reasons for giving, the discipline of giving, and the motivation of giving. And now, here's Pastor Paul Chappell with part two of a message called Jesus Teaches on Stewardship.
1: Look at 2 Corinthians 9:7. Every man according as he purposeth in his heart, so let him give, not grudgingly or of necessity, for God loveth a cheerful giver. We need to sit down in prayer, and we need a purpose in our heart in prayer with God. God, what do you want me to do? Not grudgingly, not like, I better do this, man. They're really preaching about it at the church, and all they want's money. He preached a whole sermon, 1 out of 52, on money. I better give, because they're probably going to come knocking at my door about it. Look it. By the way, if that's how your spirit is, don't give. Because God loves a cheerful giver. I heard a preacher years ago, he said, God loves a cheerful giver, but he'll take it from a grump. I disagree with that. God wants us to truly be in love with him. When we give to him, he wants it to be not like we're writing a check to the IRS, but like we're putting an engagement ring on our sweetheart's finger. I'm excited to give this to you, Lord. And when we have these offerings, these buildings, and many times multi-million dollar projects, it just takes sacrificial, loving offerings to make it happen. And it's a joyous time. It's not a hard time. It is a blessing to be a part. Every man must purpose in his heart. And so the Bible says, prepare wisely. Notice, secondly, we're to prepare eternally. Now, I want you to look at a verse. I've never preached this verse ever before at our church. And when you first read it, it's intriguing, but you're not sure how to break it down. So let's read it, then let's break it down. Verse 9. And I say unto you, make to yourselves friends of the mammon of unrighteousness, that when ye fail, they may receive you into everlasting habitations. Now, I don't know where you are or how you read the Bible. I read a verse like that and I go, cool, what does it mean? So I want to share this with you because it teaches us how to be a wise steward who's preparing for eternity. This verse is telling us that when we use our wealth for good, we can help influence others to know Christ. So notice here, first of all, it says in verse 9, make to yourselves friends of mammon. Mammon is an Aramaic word that means money. God says, I want you to make yourselves friends of mammon. But notice it says, of the mammon of unrighteousness. So this is money. Money is something that, though it is referred to here as unrighteous mammon, can be sanctified for God's use. It can be set apart. Lord, I want this to be used for your purposes. Mammon that is called unrighteous then can be used for God. And what verse 9 is telling us is to use our affluence for eternal influence. God says, take the blessings I've given to you, your temporal affluence, and use it for eternal influence. Now, we're going to see that in just a moment even more. But before I go to the second part of that verse, let me ask you this question. How many of you believe that as a pastor, what I'm doing in this church should come forth from the Bible? Better get the right book in my hand. This is the Bible. This is my sermon notes. All right, from the Bible. As a pastor, that the way we operate the church should be biblically based. And I want to show you why it is in this principle of giving. And I want you to look in your notes at 1 Timothy, because here's the Apostle Paul telling the pastors what to do in the church. And all I'm trying to do is what he said. And notice what it says in 1 Timothy 6:17. Charge them, okay? That's what I'm doing right now. I'm challenging you to think about your giving. I'm charging you. And notice what it says. Charge them that are rich in this world. How many of you would agree with me that every American is rich in this world? Come on, help me. Okay. Charge them that are rich in this world that they be not high-minded nor trust in uncertain riches, but in the living God who giveth us richly all things to enjoy. There it is again. He's the owner. We're the steward. He gives it all to us. Verse 18. What are we supposed to do? That they do good, that they be rich in good works, ready to distribute, willing to communicate. God says, tell the people to be ready to give, ready to distribute, and willing to communicate. The word communicate means to give. We ought not to come in next week just as a haphazard thought, or even every week with our tithing. We need to be thinking about it, preparing for it, ready, laying up in store for themselves a good foundation against the time to come, that they may hold on to eternal life. Now, there is no greater way to give than to give to the glory of God and for the purpose of helping people to know God. And we need to prepare wisely. I heard about a little boy and his dad, and they were playing in the backyard. They were playing store. And so the boy sold a pair of binoculars, and the dad said, how much are the binoculars? And they began to negotiate, and the dad said, all right, tell you what, son, I'll give you 5 cents for the binoculars. And the little boy said, Dad, we're playing store, not church. Now, we need to teach our children that we truly believe in seeking first the kingdom of God. That we truly are preparing wisely, ready to distribute, willing to communicate. Why? Look at the second part of the verse, verse 9. That when you fail, they may receive you into everlasting habitations. Now, the word fail means die. So God says, if you'll use your affluence for eternal influence, and if you'll take that unrighteous mammon, and if you'll give it to me, if you'll lay up treasure in heaven, then there will be people that will be welcome you into heaven. They will welcome you into heaven, and you will realize that what you gave helped them to know Jesus and helped them to come to know what it means to be a Christian living in heaven. Look in your notes at Matthew 6:19. Don't miss this. Matthew 6:19. Lay not up for yourselves treasures upon the earth, where moth and rust doth corrupt, and where thieves break through and steal. But lay up for yourselves treasures in heaven, where neither moth nor rust doth corrupt, and where thieves do not break through nor steal. For where your treasure is, there will your heart be also. In other words, folks, God says, be a wise steward. Don't save up for all this stuff that's going to rust or get stolen. Lay some of it on ahead so that you'll know when you're with the Lord, that you help others to know the Lord. Be a wise steward. Secondly, letter B, be a faithful steward. In verse number 10, it says, he that is faithful in that which is least is faithful also in much, and he that is unjust in the least is unjust also in much. Learn how to be faithful, not just in your personal savings or your 401k or whatever. Learn how to be faithful in the things of heaven, laying up in store in heaven. And it says here, be faithful in the least. Football coach Tony Dungy said, character begins with the little things in life. We must show that we can be trusted with even the trivial things. One time a guy said to me, Pastor, when I win the lottery, I'm going to give a lot of money to the church. I said, no, you won't. You're not giving from what you have now. You won't give from what you have then. God wants us to start where we are, ladies and gentlemen. And God wants us to be faithful stewards from where we are right now. Look at verse 11. It says, if therefore ye have not been faithful in the unrighteous mammon, who will commit to your trust true riches? When my wife and I moved to Lancaster back in 1986, we had about $4,000 in our life savings. And the church said, Pastor, we want you to come. We don't have a salary to offer. We don't have a way to move you here even, but if you'll get here, we'll let you preach for us. And I believe that's what God wanted me to do. We rented a Ryder truck and loaded our stuff. We took some more of our money and paid first and last month's rent for an apartment on Spearman Avenue in downtown Lancaster. We took the rest of the money and bought paint for the inside of the old building and put the rest of it in the offering. 5 days after becoming a pastor, I was flat broke. We took everything we had and poured it into getting started here. And I'm telling you, tens of thousands of people have been saved, and we do not regret for one moment what we have given to the Lord. And time again with you, we have laid aside and sacrificially given again so that more people would be saved, so that when we fail, that we will be received into the eternal habitations by men and women who will say, thank you for giving to the Lord. Before we started taking a salary at the pastorate of this church, we began supporting missionaries overseas because we truly believed, give and it shall be given unto you. Where your treasure is, there will your heart be also. We must be faithful when we just have a little, if we're going to be faithful when God gives us more, because God blesses faithfulness. The Bible says in verse 12, if you have not been faithful in that which is another man's, who shall give you that which is your own? Carl Henry said, I don't think God despises riches. In fact, he gives them to us. What he despises is the misuse of them. He rewards stewardship. My Bible says, but my God shall supply all of your needs according to his riches and glory by Christ Jesus. And my friend, you cannot outgive God. That's why we want to be wise stewards. That's why we want to be faithful stewards. And thirdly and finally, that's why we want to be committed stewards. Notice what it says as we close, verse 13. No servant can serve two masters. Some of you this morning need to get off the fence of indecision, and you need to recognize it's not about working for money. It's about working for God. No man can serve two masters, for either he will hate the one and love the other, or else he will hold to the one and despise the other. You cannot serve God and mammon. Listen, long before a church member stops going to church, long before they stop reading their Bible, they will stop giving. Because where your treasure is, that's where your heart is also. And you can't serve two masters. You're going to serve God or you're going to serve money. And that's why God says, look, I want you to commit your heart to me. Exodus chapter 20 and verse 3. Thou shalt have no other gods before me. I don't want to come in second place after your job. I don't want to come in third place after your goals and your savings. I want to be at the very top of the list. You see, my friend, money is a great servant, but it's a lousy God. And it's not to be our God. It's something that we are to recognize is a servant for the purpose of the Lord Jesus Christ. Oh, we must commit then that we will labor for the Lord. You cannot serve God and mammon. Notice in Deuteronomy 14:23, and thou shalt eat before the Lord thy God in the place which he shall choose to place his name there. The tithe of thy corn, of thy wine, and of thine oil, and the firstlings of thy herds, and of thy flocks, that thou mayest learn to fear the Lord thy God always. God says, I'm going to bless you, but I want you to tithe so that you'll always fear me and remember me and honor me and put me in the first place. And so here's the question. What kind of a steward will you become? We know who owns it all. It's only because of God that we're breathing right now. It's only because of God that we'll be eating in the next moment. He's the owner of everything. But how are we going to steward what he's given to us? Will you follow the teaching of Jesus and be a wise steward? Will you follow the teaching of Jesus and be a faithful steward, a committed steward, someone that's truly serving him? Or will you go on wasting life like the unwise man? Please remember, my friend, there will be an accounting of our stewardship. We will stand before the Lord. Well, let me try one more verse before we close, because if nothing else brings it together, this verse should. John 3:16. For God so loved the world that he gave his only begotten Son, that whosoever believeth in him should not perish but have everlasting life. God loved, God gave. We love him, we give to him.
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Psalm 145, verse 18. The Lord is nigh unto all them that call upon him, to all that call upon him in truth. 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

0: Why did he come as he did? Because he wanted what he wanted, which is faith. Without faith, it is impossible to please him. He could buy us. He could bribe us. He could convince us. He could take the roof off this building and say, boo! You'd say, I believe. But he didn't want that. Faith is the heart's response to the character of God. When your eye is right, it responds to light. When your ear is right, it responds to sound. When your heart is right, it responds to God, and that response is called F-A-I-T-H, faith. And so, faith, friend, is the heart's response to God. That's the reason the Bible says, beware lest there be in any of you an evil heart of unbelief. Unbelief never comes out of the head. Unbelief comes out of the heart.
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1: In our busy world, family time is frequently neglected. It is vital that we give attention to our families while we can. And it is especially important to give attention to what God says in His Word about our homes. For the next few moments, let's join Scott Pauley as we open the Scriptures and find God's message for your family.
2: If someone asked me what books of the New Testament give the fullest treatment on the family, I would say Ephesians and Colossians. You know, Ephesians and Colossians are really twin epistles. They run like parallel tracks in the same direction if you just compare the two letters. And both of them have classic passages, summary passages on marriage, on child rearing, on the relationship within the Christian home. And yet, the one book that Paul wrote in the New Testament that seems to have almost no reference to the family is, in fact, I think, one of the greatest books for the family. It is my favorite book of the Bible. It's the book of Philippians. It is sandwiched between Ephesians and Colossians. So in Ephesians and Colossians, there's a great deal of instruction about marriage and child rearing and family relationships. But between them, in the little book of Philippians, is one of the open secrets of Scripture, one of the great keys that unlocks God's fullest blessing on a family. I'd like to talk to you for the next few days in our study from the book of Philippians on this subject, a joyful home. You know, our homes are full of so many things, some of them good, sometimes bad, but rarely do you ever see a home that is just overflowing with the joy of the Lord. And yet, isn't that exactly what it's supposed to be? Now, let's begin where God begins in the book of Philippians, Philippians chapter 1. And verse number 1, we read these words, Paul and Timotheus, the servants of Jesus Christ, to all the saints in Christ Jesus which are at Philippi with the bishops and deacons, grace be unto you, and peace from God our Father and from the Lord Jesus Christ. I thank my God upon every remembrance of you, always in every prayer of mine for you all, making request with joy. And so we have it, the very first mention of joy in a book that mentions it in some form 18 times. Think of that. 18 different references to joy in four little chapters of the Bible. And this book, I believe, teaches us God's great message of being joyful Christians and having joyful homes. You know, we are preparing right now in our family for a wedding. And I have mixed emotions as dad, but we're excited. And all in all, we understand that weddings are very joyful occasions. And yet, the sad truth is that for so many people, the wedding is the happiest time of their family life. Friend, it's not supposed to be that way. No, the joy is to increase and to grow. I see so many weddings that are joyful occasions, and then the marriages are absolutely miserable. And the children are absolutely miserable. There must be a joy that is connected not to an event, not confined to an emotion or particular time, a joy that is connected to all of life. That is really what we are given in the book of Philippians. Now, long ago in our study through Scripture, on Enjoying the Journey, we walked through the book of Philippians. You can listen to those studies and walk through the Scriptures with us, but what I want to do with you is walk through the book of Philippians and show you several principles from the book of Philippians that are connected to joy that can be applied right in our own homes. I want to show you how to have a joyful home life. So let's start right here in verse number 4, where the Bible says, Paul said he made his request for them, his prayer request for them, with joy. Here's the first great principle. If you want to have a joyful home, you ready for this? Pray for one another. God always connects joy to prayer. In fact, just this morning, I was talking to the Lord about some things, and while I was praying, in fact, I was praying for my family, God brought such a joy to my heart. And I was reminded again, personally, experientially, that as we commune with God, God reminds us of His great sufficiency. As we talk to the Lord takes our burdens and replaces it with His joy as our strength. Oh, I'm convinced of this. If you want to be joyful, don't wait for someone else to make you happy. Instead, go to the God who is the source of all joy Himself. Pray, my brother. Pray, my sister. There's a beautiful order here in Philippians chapter 1 when we read a moment ago. Did you notice that grace and peace come before joy? Most people are chasing after joy, but they're not experiencing the grace of God. They're not living with the peace of God ruling in their hearts. But when God's grace and God's peace have their proper place, then joy is the beautiful byproduct of all of that. And so, my friends, seek the Lord's grace, seek the Lord's peace, seek to commune with God in prayer, and as you do, you will find God's overwhelming, overflowing joy comes to bear in your own life. There's also another little secret here. In verse 4, he says he's praying for them, but in verse 3, he says he's thanking God for them. Remember that praise is always to accompany our prayer. We are to pray with thanksgiving. It's one of the great open secrets of prayer. We enter into His gates with thanksgiving, into His courts with praise. So maybe we should say it this way. Don't just pray for one another, but thank God for one another. Praise and prayer will bring the joy of the Lord into your home because first it brings it into your heart. There's the joy of intercessory prayer. You know, there really is a joy in giving to others. And there's also a joy in praying for one another. So often our prayers are so selfish. We're praying for us and us alone. But when you begin holding up others in prayer, bearing one another's burdens and so fulfill the law of Christ, then you find the great joy of entering into Christ's ministry. This is what intercessory prayer is. It's the work Jesus does. And it is the greatest thing you can do for those that you love. And then there's not only the joy of intercessory prayer when we pray for one another, but there's the joy of answered prayer. Because you start seeing God do what you cannot do. All of our lectures, all of our worry, all of our human intervention, all of our material resources cannot do for our family what our prayers can do. Why is that? Because when you pray, it's not just you working or speaking. When you pray, God works. And when you pray, God says what you cannot say. If you want a joyful home, let's start right here in Philippians chapter 1. Let's learn to praise God for one another and then pray for one another. And I'm convinced when the Lord has His rightful place in our devotional life each day, in our conversations, in our communion, then joy will grow out of that. I'm reminded again and again through Scripture that really a happy home has less to do with what you take out of it. Yes, there's some things you ought to get out of your home. And anything the Holy Spirit prompts you to get out of your home, get out of your home. Evil influences and worldly distractions, remove them as much as possible. But really, a joyful home has less to do with what you take out of it and more to do with what you put into it. Put praise back into your home today. Put prayer back into your routine today. And when you do that, the Lord Himself will put His joy back into your home. Could I give you a homework assignment? Could I challenge you to take the book of Philippians over the next few days and just read through it on your own? Meditate in these scriptures. You may even want to read them with your family. Mark the 18 occasions where you find some form of the word joy. Start making your own joy list, your own list of practical ways that you can have the joy of the Lord in your home. Pray your way through the book of Philippians. Because I'm convinced that this book of joy will teach us not only how to have happy lives individually, but how to enjoy the Lord's presence collectively with our families. This is God's way to have a joyful home.
1: 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We highly recommend Scott's book, New Testament Marriage. In it, you'll discover timeless biblical principles from the husband and wife team, Aquila and Priscilla. And these principles are very applicable to your marriage today. From all of us at Enjoying the Journey, thanks for listening today. And until next time, we pray that you will enjoy the journey.

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1: I was born in Thailand, descended from the King of Siam, but we were poor because our father lost his wealth. My older sister was cruel to me, an older brother tried to molest me, and I became proudly self-sufficient. We were Buddhists until my older sister became a Christian. When she explained the gospel, how Jesus died for our sins, we all prayed asking Jesus to save us. My sister and her husband started a ministry in Bangkok, and that's how I met Brian, a missionary from Ohio who taught us the Bible. I fell in love with Brian, though I was only 14 and he was 44. I was 16 the last summer he came. When he left, I fell into depression, and our family fell into disarray when my sister and her husband also left. I quit reading the Bible and formed a street gang. Several young men wanted to marry me, but I love Brian. I put myself in several compromising situations, but the Lord protected me in spite of my rebellion. My sister returned from America and saw how weak my faith had become and sent me to Bible college. The Lord began changing my heart to follow him. Then Brian returned as a teacher, and my love rekindled. He was so kind and dedicated to serving Christ. Only when a fellow Bible student wanted to marry me did Brian reveal his love for me, and we married. Many people thought I was too young for him, but the Lord has blessed our marriage with children. I'm Mem Luton. If the Son therefore shall make you free, ye shall be free indeed.
0: If you would like to be free from the weight of sin by accepting Jesus Christ as Lord and Savior, call 1-888-NEED-HIM right now. 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

0: Liberty Counsel will ask the High Court to take this case. This is Matt Staver with Freedom's Call. The Maine Supreme Court unanimously upheld a custody order prohibiting Emily Bickford from taking her 13-year-old daughter to church or exposing her to the Bible. This opinion rejects the First Amendment right of a fit parent to raise her child consistent with her Christian faith. It goes against other state court decisions involving custody in the context of religious free exercise rights and ignores precedent from the U.S. Supreme Court. The lower court order gives the father sole authority regarding any religious decisions. All this, even though the lower court concluded that Emily is a fit parent and there has been no evidence of harm to the daughter associated with a belief system that is rooted in the Bible and represent mainstream Christianity. The hostility toward Christianity is obvious and unconstitutional. Stay informed at Liberty Counsel's website, lc.org/Emily. That's lc.org/Emily.
1: Matthew 7:21. Not everyone that saith unto me, Lord, Lord, shall enter into the kingdom of heaven, but he that doeth the will of my Father which is in heaven. 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

0: If these old overalls could tell their story, it would not be one of fame and glory, but it'd be about that hard-working daddy of mine who forged out his living, working in Cherry Hill mine. He would bring those overalls home as black as coal. Mom would put them in that number 3 wash tub, and you've never seen anyone work so hard as she would labor, toil, and scrub. I remember one day I went outside to play, and over the hill came Dad in that old green and black Chevrolet. A prettier truck you never did see. Sure did make an impression on me. Why, I could go on and on about my childhood days and wonderful memories of old-fashioned ways. The Bible says, honor thy father and mother, that thy days may be long upon the earth. That's why I love with all my heart my mom and my dad who gave me birth. They brought me into this world when times were tough, and just to make ends meet were meager and rough. But they gave us everything they had. So why shouldn't I love my mom and my dad?
1: I was born in Muhlenberg County, Kentucky. Nelson Creek was the place of my

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1: American Family News, I'm Rusty Pugh. President Trump delivering remarks this morning to the United Nations General Assembly.
2: It's my great honor to welcome the world to America as we celebrate 250 years of glorious freedom and independence. 2.5 centuries after the cause of liberty found its home on this continent, I can report to you with pride that America is back and our country is stronger today than ever before. Our economy is the envy of the world. Our military is the most powerful on earth. Our technology is second to none, and we are leading in virtually everything.
1: The Department of Transportation continues efforts to modernize America's air traffic control systems. This comes after Philadelphia International Airport's telecommunications system suffered a major outage yesterday. Transportation Secretary Sean Duffy says he's upset this happened ahead of President Trump's meeting with China's leader.
3: It's what I've been talking about for the last year and a half, getting the money to build fast, build safe, but build for the American people so we don't have this in the future. And this, by the way, this will not be the last time. If I don't get the money to fix the telecom, this won't be the last time we tell the story.
1: The midterm campaign heating up in two key battleground states, with Kamala Harris joining Democrat Senate nominee Abdul El-Sayed in Michigan today. This comes after Vice President J.D. Vance rallied Republicans in North Carolina yesterday.
4: This November, the Democrat Party is running candidates for Congress who call for, quote, destroying the American way of life. We have got to reject the radicals. We've got to tell the Democratic Party that if you want to keep on sending radicals to the ballot, we're going to send those radicals packing, and we are going to elect American patriots to fight for us in Washington, D.C.
1: Daily Wire opinion writer Chloe Trapanato says Kamala Harris had a lot of choices, but she chose to back El-Sayed in Michigan, which just proves the vice president's point.
5: I do think that her choosing El-Sayed is very, very telling. And I think the only benefit here for the Republican Party is that if she does team up with El-Sayed and run for him, well, then his numbers are going to drop precipitously because obviously she kind of poisons every race that she touches. But I absolutely agree with Vice President Vance that we do need to reject the radicals.
1: The three networks that President Trump kicked out of the Brady press room at the White House are suing, saying they have a First Amendment right to be there. Steve Jordahl has more.
6: CNN, MS Now, and Politico are suing the president after he kicked them out of the White House for, in the president's words, constantly writing or reporting fiction and lies, all caps, when they're covering the president of the United States. The federal lawsuit says this is a, quote, direct assault on the First Amendment. Tim Graham of Media Research Center says this is almost a carbon copy of a lawsuit CNN and Jim Acosta filed against Trump in 2018.
7: Apparently, the judge assigned to the case is the same judge that dismissed the Acosta case. So I think that the outcome of this is going to be similar.
6: The president has not cited specific examples of any fiction and lies, but Graham says there's a laundry list he can draw from.
7: The Russian collusion, the way that they were wrong about the Hunter Biden laptop. They basically suggested that all the deaths that happened in 2020 under COVID were Trump's fault. And then suddenly in 2021, not a single COVID death was Biden's fault.
6: He says it's important to note the president is not telling these or any other outlets what they can write, just where they can write it from. Graham says President Trump has more informal press gaggles, as they're called, in a month than Joe Biden had in his entire 4 years in office.
7: What they are producing, we wouldn't necessarily call a news product. It's a very critical anti-Trump product that they make.
6: He says what is apparently upsetting the president is the double standard.
7: You don't hold Democrats accountable, and you're terrible at assembling a historical record. When it comes to Trump, they create a hysterical record.
6: I'm Steve Jordahl.
1: Wall Street is ticking closer to its record high after the price of Brent crude oil fell back below $100 per barrel. 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I'm Rusty Pugh.
8: I'm Ruth Kramer with Mission Network News. An answer to prayer from Pakistan, Brother Labib is alive and safe. He's an audio technician who records Christian material in an underground or secret studio. Military intelligence raided his hideout at the end of August. FMI's Nehemiah says
9: security forces arrived at the recording studio, claimed they had a package to deliver. So Labib immediately became suspicious because there was no reason for a person to come to that address.
8: Authorities destroyed Labib's production equipment when they raided his studio. You can help replace it at missionnews.org. But most importantly, keep praying.
9: Labib is asking us to pray for his courage, wisdom, and continued safety. He deeply desires to resume the ministry God has entrusted to him.
8: And as economic pressures in South Africa rise, single mothers face increasing difficulty. CWO's Single Moms Raising Sons program ministers to women through Bible studies and conversation. The program also ministers to the women's sons through camps. Greg Yoder with Christian World Outreach tells us,
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8: 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I'm Ruth Kramer.

0: Youth activities are so much fun, but they can be dangerous. 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
1: Pastors, take note. Attorney David Gibbs Jr. has some legal advice you'll want to put into practice. Here he is with today's Legal Alert.
0: Pastor George was the youth pastor, and he just set up a new youth event at a church member's home who kindly volunteered their property for the event. Lots of teenagers came and the event was going well when somebody was abruptly, gravely injured on some playground equipment that was in the backyard. This kind of accident may seem common, but in this case, it resulted in an extended lawsuit against the church. Let me repeat that. It had a lawsuit against the church for what happened in the backyard. If there is any possible risk of physical injury, every church should utilize liability release forms for every church activity. Be sure you have insurance and be sure you have liability release forms for every youth activity.
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0: Now, I don't understand how this is possible, but people will try to commit suicide, and there's many people that try to commit suicide and fail. They can't even kill themselves. They can't even escape this misery according to Revelation.
1: Welcome to In Grace with Jim Scudder, the senior pastor of Quentin Road Baptist Church in suburban Chicago. He is also the president of Dayspring Bible College, shaping the next generation of Christian leaders.
2: Hi, this is Pastor Jim Scudder, and today we will be doing part two of the message we started yesterday, Demonic Invasion from the Bottomless Pit. And as you heard in the opening quote, there are going to be people responding to these calamities coming upon them, and we're in Revelation chapter 9, and they are going to try to end their lives if they won't be able to. This is how bad it will be in the end times, in the tribulation period. We're going to be getting into this in a second. Again, we're in Revelation chapter 9, and it's this God allowing the bottomless pit to be opened and these demonic creatures coming out and afflicting those on the earth. So we're going to be talking about this and more today, and I'm glad you are part of our audience. And I do believe the end times are right around the corner. We have a trip to Israel coming up where you can go and see what the focal point of prophecy is going to be. It's going to be Jerusalem. It's going to be Israel. I would love to show it to you. I'll be teaching prophecy. I'll be teaching history. We'll be marveling at the miracle of Israel, and we'll be able to support Israel while we're there and be a blessing to those that are living there. If you'd like to get information on the In Grace Solidarity trip to Israel, you can call us right now and we'll send you a brochure. 1-800-78-GRACE. 1-800-78-GRACE. 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
0: Jesus speaks in Luke 16 about two people. Now, he gave a lot of parables, which were stories that he told that were, we believe, fictional, but about a truth. But this one, we don't believe is a parable because this one, he uses a name. And on all the parables, he never used a name. And this one was Lazarus and the rich man. And one lived very well, rich, had everything he needed. The other was poor. They both died in Luke 16, 21. The beggar died and was carried by the angels into Abraham's bosom. Now, that's not his body, that's his soul, right? And I love the fact that when someone dies in faith, a believer, they are carried by angels. And I just love the idea of that. Into Abraham's bosom, what is this? Well, I believe it is a temporary heaven, a compartment of Hades. The rich man also died and was buried, and in hell, okay, this is Hades, he lifted up his eyes, being in torments, and seeth Abraham afar off, and Lazarus in his bosom. So we have a place, a literal place, that is in the spirit realm for the departed spirits that did not receive the free gift of eternal life, did not put their trust in God, and they're in this compartment called Hades. Torment. But then you have the other side of this, and the Bible describes it as Abraham's bosom. We could also call it Hades' paradise, that the departed souls of believers resided, and there was a great gulf between them. So you couldn't go between them, but apparently they could see between them. And he cried, this is the rich man that was in this torment, this temporary place called Hades, cried and said, Father Abraham, have mercy on me and send Lazarus that he may dip the tip of his finger in water and cool my tongue, for I am tormented in this flame. It sounds literal, doesn't it? But Abraham said, Son, remember that thou in thy lifetime receivest thy good things, and likewise Lazarus received evil things, and now he is comforted, and thou art tormented. Imagine the irony of that. And beside all this, between us and you, there is a great gulf fixed, so that they which could would pass from hence to you cannot. So hell is permanent. Neither can they pass to us that they would come from thence. This is what Jesus is saying about hell. After Jesus died, this is an interesting verse in Ephesians 4 in verses 8 and 9, where it talks about him leading captivity captive. What is this talking about? Wherefore he saith, when he ascended up on high, he led captivity captive. I believe this is a reference to Jesus going into Hades paradise and gathering those that have died in faith and bringing their soul to heaven and gave gifts unto men. Now that he ascended, what is it but that he also descended first into the lower parts of the earth? Now, does that mean literally in the middle of this earth is where these compartments are? I don't really know. I really don't know. But again, when we're looking at this abyss, you have this star falling from heaven to the earth, and then this abyss opening up and smoke pouring out. So perhaps it is. We don't know for sure, but I know that these things are in the Bible. These hints are in the Bible. And so those souls that are still in Hades torment, those that have died that haven't been in faith to this point are there. And one day they will be cast into an eternal lake of fire, a permanent hell. So let's go back to Revelation 9. Remember where it says a star fell from heaven to earth. This one sounds familiar like the other stars in the other chapter, but this one is different because of the personal pronouns, and this one has a key. So what is this? Who is this? Well, I believe that Isaiah 14, 12 gives us a clue. How art thou fallen from heaven, O Lucifer? Lucifer, let's just stop for a moment. Lucifer was a created being of God, a beautiful angel of light, the highest created being of God. But Lucifer, son of the morning, how art thou cut down to the ground, which thou didst weaken the nations? And we don't have time to go through this today, but go through this on your own and you'll see why he fell and why he pulled a third of the angels that are now demons with him. It's basically because he said, I will. And whenever we say, I will, instead of thine will be done, we are going to be doing the same thing that he did. Now, God did not offer the angels salvation, so they have no hope, but we do. Even though we've fallen, we've sinned, we've had pride influence us and ruin parts of our life or all of our life, we can be saved because Jesus became a man and died for our sins. And if we receive by faith his gift, we have eternal life. Let's look at Isaiah 14, 15. Yet thou shalt be brought down to hell to the sides of the pit. Does this sound familiar? Now, while we go through, and by the way, that word in Hebrew, because this is in the Old Testament, is Sheol, but that's the same word as Hades that we get in the Greek. So Sheol, Hades, is all the same idea. And we'll see the Antichrist, the false prophet, they'll be in this bottomless pit for 1,000 years and loosed, and then eternally they will be cast into the lake of fire as well. So let's continue to read about the rest of this trumpet judgment, the fifth trumpet judgment. In Revelation 9, verse 3, it says, and there came out of the smoke locusts upon the earth. Now let me stop for a moment. It says locusts. In the study of Revelation, we're going to take things literal when possible. So my idea here is that these are locusts, but unlike any that you've ever seen, thank God. Okay, locusts were bad news at the time, and still today, they can come in swarms and decimate crops. But these locusts were different. They came upon the earth, and unto them was given power, as the scorpions of the earth have power. So we're gonna see how they are like scorpions in just a minute. And it was commanded, verse 4, them that they should not hurt the grass of the earth, neither any green thing, neither any tree. Now that's why these are different than the locusts that you would see today. Because the locusts you would see today are hurting the green things. But these weren't. But only those men which have not the seal of God in their foreheads. Now, you'll have to think back a few chapters, right? When we talked about the 144,000 Jewish evangelists. The Bible says that they were sealed and that they would be saved, okay? And so this plague, just like in the plagues in Egypt, Israel was protected. So are the people that are sealed. I believe that these are all the people on the earth during the tribulation that have received Jesus. They have received a mark and they have protection from these horrible creatures. But those that have rejected Jesus still are going to be suffering from these creatures. And this suffering,

0: I'm assuming it's not pleasant. They say it is just a horrible sting, very painful.
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0: Again, this sounds unbelievable, but I believe we have to take literal where possible, and certainly this is a horrible plague coming upon the earth. Tails like unto scorpions, and stings in their tails, and their power was to hurt men 5 months. But God still protects his own, doesn't he? You know, Jesus sent out 70 of his disciples to go evangelize during his ministry. And when they came back, he says something very interesting that I think pertained to them, but also sometimes the Bible, actually many times we see in the Bible, double meanings and double prophecies. So there was a prophecy that there was someone that would desecrate the temple, called the Abomination of Desolation, the rebuilt temple in Jerusalem. We know that actually happened after that prophecy. Antiochus Epiphanes did it and desecrated the temple by slaughtering a pig. But we also know that it's predicted to be in the future by the Antichrist will do the same thing. So a double fulfillment of the same prophecy. But here in Jesus' words, he's speaking about the 70 going out and how they were protected, but I think he's also referring to the future. So let's look at that in Luke 10. In verse 18, and he said unto them, I beheld Satan as lightning fall from heaven. That sounds a lot like what Revelation 9 said. Behold, I give unto you power to tread on serpents and scorpions, and over all the power of the enemy, and nothing shall by any means hurt you. Isn't that wonderful? God protects his own. First of all, I'm glad I'm not going through this tribulation period. Second of all, I'm glad that God does protect me because I have accepted the pardon. I've received the gift of eternal life. I am not gonna face hell. I am not gonna face these plagues. God will protect me from these things for sure. But think about this scene, Satan falling from heaven. You say, wait a second, what do you mean Satan falling from heaven? Satan's in heaven? How can Satan be in heaven? Well, this is odd, isn't it? But Job tells us that Satan had access to the throne of God. He was able to talk to God about the reasons he said Job was serving God, and that was because God was good to Job. But we also find in the New Testament that Jesus is our attorney. He's our advocate before the Father because Satan is accusing the brethren. So even to this day, Satan still has access to God, but there's gonna be a day when that access, the door closes and he's tossed out for good. Will that be right at the beginning of the tribulation? Will it be right at this point in this fifth judgment? It's probably in that fifth trumpet judgment, where this is literally when he is cast out of heaven and he will no longer have access to God. And eventually he'll be in chains for 1,000 years, and then finally he will be forever and ever and ever locked in a literal hell, eternal lake of fire. Revelation 9, 11, and 12, and they had a king over them, these demon creatures that came from the bottomless pit, which is the angel of the bottomless pit. This is a terrible creature whose name in the Hebrew tongue is Abaddon, but in the Greek tongue, his name Apollyon.

0: We've heard Apollyon used in reference to Satan, but I'm not sure that this is actually Satan. I believe that this angel of the bottomless pit is a underling of Satan. But all of this is what the Bible calls a woe. And this is the first woe. One woe is past, and behold, there come two woes more hereafter. This is terrible. It's horrible. It's horrible to have to talk about hell today, but when we come to it, we don't shy away from it. It's in the Bible. There's a reason it's in the Bible, and the reason is because it's real. It's literal. It's eternal. I don't want anyone to go there. The door of hell says deserved, and that's what I deserve. I deserve to go to hell. You say, well, you're a pretty good person. Well, maybe, maybe not. Ask my wife. She'll tell you. Your wife will be very honest, right? You say, well, I've never committed any horrible sin. You know, one church calls it mortal sins. Well, I believe all sins will send you to hell. You say, one little sin? Yeah, because sin is rebellion against God. Sin is horrible. You mean gossip is as bad as adultery or murder or witchcraft or whatever. You can name all those sins that everyone says, yeah, that's bad. But is gossip or, you know, not telling the whole truth or whatever, lying, a little white lie? Here's why it's bad. Yeah, some are more serious than others and they affect more people than others, but all sins are sins. And the reason is because God is perfect. He is just, he is holy. And any sin is our attempt to do what we want to do and not listen to what he tells us. The God who is omnipotent, all-powerful, almighty, holy and just, when we sin against him, that sin has to be dealt with in a serious way because he's a serious God. So that's why there is a hell for the devil, for the demons. But God doesn't want you to go, for the gate of heaven says, believe. Believe. You have the gate of hell that says deserve. You have the gate of heaven that says believe. Anyone that has believed on the Lord Jesus Christ, Jesus came in the flesh because we are sinners. He became a man to die for sinners. He never sinned, but he became sin for us on the cross. God so loved the world that he gave his only begotten son that whosoever believeth in him should not perish but have everlasting life. Our sin is something we all have. Our sin separates us from a perfect and holy God. What are we going to do? We can't get rid of this in ourselves. People try to do good works, turn over a new leaf. They try to be good. The problem with it, let's say you can be good the rest of your life, you still have sin. You can't get rid of it yourself. You deserve to be put into an eternal lake of fire. But God loves you. He loves you so much that he sent his only begotten son, Jesus, who had no sin, to be made sin for us that we might be made, watch, the righteousness of God in him. For it's by grace that you're saved through faith. It's not of yourselves. It's a gift of God. It's not of works, lest any man should boast. All you have to do to avoid hell is put your trust, your only hope in Jesus, the Son of God who died on a cross for your sins. He took upon himself all of your sins and my sins and the sins of the world. He died that day, but he didn't stay dead. He led captivity captive. He rose again. And because he rose, all that have put their faith in him will rise. First, our soul will be with him at the very moment of death. The angels will carry your soul to heaven. Then one day your body will catch up. And it won't be this old, frail body. I'm not that old. I haven't even hit 50 yet. Getting there. But I'm feeling it. I'm telling you. I'm like, what is going on? I'm young. My body says, no, you're not. I made the mistake of playing basketball against my son-in-law, who's still in his 20s, like mid-20s. And man, I tell you, you want to feel old? Play basketball against your 27-year-old son-in-law. You feel really old. But we're going to have a new body, and that body will be perfect. And that'll be a great day. So you should be saved to escape hell. But you should also be saved to be reconciled back to your Creator. Not only is salvation about avoiding hell, which is a no-brainer, but it's more about being bought back to God and serving him and your life meaning something now. And all the problems that you're facing, now God can use those things to make you more and more like Jesus. You don't have that when you don't have salvation. And if you get to the end of your life without Christ, you will die separated from God forever in a place called hell. And if you'll receive by faith the Lord Jesus as your only way to heaven, the one who died on the cross, the very God becomes man, he dies for us and he rises again, you will have everlasting life.
1: I tell you what, it is scary to read about what's coming on the earth. And you say, oh, Pastor, you really believe that? Are you sure it's not just allegorical? Well, listen, I believe the Bible literal when possible. And these things sound like a literal progression of what's coming upon the earth. There is a demonic invasion from a bottomless pit coming. It very clearly spells it out. And again, it seems unbelievable. But God has to put an end to the rebellion, to the sin, to the pain that sin has caused. And man continues to shake his fist at God, and God's going to say, no more. And it's not because God is vengeful. God is a God of love. He's paid the price. He's demonstrated his love. And if you put your faith in him, you'll be saved, and you won't have to face any of this. You can get more information about eternal life, about heaven and hell, when you call us at 1-800-78-GRACE. 1-800-78-GRACE. 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
1: I'm Ruth Kramer with Mission Network News. An answer to prayer from Pakistan, Brother Labib is alive and safe. He's an audio technician who records Christian material in an underground or secret studio. Military intelligence raided his hideout at the end of August. FMI's Nehemiah says
2: security forces arrived at the recording studio, claimed they had a package to deliver. So Labib immediately became suspicious because there was no reason for a person to come to that address.
1: Authorities destroyed Labib's production equipment when they raided his studio. You can help replace it at missionnews.org. But most importantly, keep praying.
2: Labib is asking us to pray for his courage, wisdom, and continued safety. He deeply desires to resume the ministry God has entrusted to him.
1: And as economic pressures in South Africa rise, single mothers face increasing difficulty. CWO's Single Moms Raising Sons program ministers to women through Bible studies and conversation. The program also ministers to the women's sons through camps. Greg Yoder with Christian World Outreach tells us,
3: our goal is to share Christ with them and to let them tell their story. Moms get together, and the first time they get together, they allow them just to tell their stories. And these are women kind of grow close to each other just because they hear that they're not out there and they're the only one dealing with the issues of a single mom.
1: CWO also helps women to find jobs, resources, and hope. 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I'm Ruth Kramer.
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1: One of my frequent lines is, he who defines the terms often wins the debate. Progressives refer to people who support abortion as pro-choice. Who isn't in favor of choice? Well, they might define people who come to this country illegally as undocumented workers. Who could be against people here to work? The other day, a Los Angeles City Councilman referred to drug-addicted vagrants on the streets as our neighbors. Heather McDonald expressed her concern with this rebranding. It was being used as a rhetorical device to allow homeless encampments near senior centers and libraries and around freeway overpasses. The word neighbor conjures up all sorts of images. The assumption is that a neighbor shares the neighborhood's interest in stability and could even be counted upon in times of need. Does the city councilman really believe these vagrants could be counted on to contribute anything to society? What contribution do they make for society? They don't pay taxes. They don't pay rent. They often contribute to the crime in that area. They leave behind everything from feces to drug paraphernalia. They usually turn down offers by city workers to find them shelter and services. Heather McDonald asked a good question. Would the city councilman or his fellow DSA members ask an encampment occupant to watch their children while they run an errand, or to keep an eye on their homes while they go on vacation as one might with an actual neighbor? In one sense, these people on the street are our neighbors because they live in our neighborhood, but in another sense, they aren't acting neighborly at all. This rebranding is an attempt to confuse the issue and win the debate. I'm Kirby Anderson, and that's my point of view.
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Psalm 1:1 and 2. Blessed is the man that walketh not in the counsel of the ungodly, nor standeth in the way of sinners, nor sitteth in the seat of the scornful. But his delight is in the law of the Lord, and in his law doth he meditate day and night. 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

0: The law convicts, but grace transforms. Billy Sunday knew the difference, and he said it best.
1: The law tells me how crooked I am. Grace comes along and straightens me out.
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0: Erin Davis has to remind herself the purpose of a home is using it to serve others.
1: We want to have a beautiful home, but we don't necessarily want to be hospitable. And we want to have that magazine cover look, but we don't want anyone to mess it up.
0: This is Revive Our Hearts with Nancy DeMoss Wolgemuth, author of Revive My Heart. For Tuesday, September 22nd, I'm Dana Gresh. Yesterday, Nancy began a series about the Shunammite woman found in 2 Kings chapter 4. We saw the importance of this woman's hospitality to the prophet Elisha, and that teaching got a lot of our listeners thinking, so let's pause together and make this personal. How might we open our homes and use them to serve the Lord? One listener remembers an example from her childhood.
1: If anybody came into my mom's house, it didn't matter what time of the day, it didn't matter. She would always bring out food, all breads, cookies. So if you ever went away from my house growing up, you know, it was really surprising because there was always food. So I don't know if she just had the spirit of hospitality, but it was always there. My sister and I, we're not as generous as my mom. We don't constantly bake and cook. And I mean, so it is a spirit that I don't know if it's a dying art, but I think most of us that are in our 50s remember the older generation always had food ready.
2: I remember that as well. But here's the thing we need to remind ourselves, and especially the younger generation. You don't have to be a gourmet cook. You don't have to be into baking. You don't have to be into anything exquisite or extravagant or massive to be hospitable. I mean, I've shown hospitality in my home with, you know, pop and pretzels or popcorn or some other things not so healthy that I won't mention. It's the heart we're talking about. And I think so many times we get intimidated by the thought of hospitality because we think we have to, you know, the house has to be spotless. I just tell you right now, with a family of six living in my house is not spotless. And you may trip on toys or who knows what else right now. So that's not the point. The point is that we open our hearts and we welcome people into our space. What we're doing then is welcoming them into our lives. And we say, I care about you. I want to serve you. I want to bless you. And one way to do that is through meals. But I have gotten really creative over the years when I sometimes walk into my house after my company gets there for dinner at times. And I have found ways to get creative about providing food. And it may be, you know, I say, come bring your own dinner, but in whatever ways we can to say, here's a space where we can enjoy each other, where we can fellowship. And let me say also, as a single woman in ministry, how grateful I am for friends I have who do know how to cook and bake and do know how to provide really healthy, wholesome meals and have welcomed. I'm looking at Jennifer here. I was in your home not too long ago, and you and your mother-in-law prepared a great meal. It was a homemade meal. That was a real treat for me, home-cooked meal. And so as a servant of the Lord, what a blessing it's been to experience the gift of hospitality from others. So don't underestimate the power and the gift that it is to serve your family, guests, others in that way in your home.
3: I have six children, and we, about a year and a half ago, moved to a home that was a little larger, and on the property had a guest house so that we could host our my in-laws. And that's been a stretch to sometimes have them so close. It's been a blessing as well, and but also in the home, just having the space to have people over. But with all the children and such, it's sometimes like in my mind, I know, I believe God has called us here to be hospitable and to share. However, it's my heart attitude that I struggle with sometimes. Is just how to do this with a joyful heart as well, even though I know that God is calling me to do this. And so this talk has reminded me that I need to do it so with a joyful heart as well. So thank you.
2: The heart attitude makes all the difference, doesn't it? Mm-hmm. And sometimes others can't tell, but we know.
4: Well, I was just sitting here thinking what a relief this program is going to be to women to know that you don't have to be Pinteresting, you know? I'm a technology recluse because I just can't handle it. But I think Pinterest is what magazine covers are and what malls are. Just such a source of condemnation. And was so struck by the Shunammite woman. And she said, well, I'm going to give him a bed and a table and a lamp. And I'm not going to like decoupage the room. I'm not going to like carve it out of driftwood I found in my backyard. I'm just going to meet his needs, and that's going to be enough. And so I think that there it's, as so often happens for us as young women, we're twisted. Like, we want to have a beautiful home, but we don't necessarily want to be hospitable. And we want to have that magazine cover look, but we don't want anyone to mess it up. And so the Lord really has, typically my home is full of teenagers, and they're so easy to please in many ways. I mean, pizza rolls and Pepsi, and we are rolling. So, you know, I love that. And God's really blessed us recently with a bigger house and a farm and a fainting goat. And, you know, it's been such a privilege just to have more, to be able to give more. And so I don't think it's something that young women are necessarily hearing a lot about or understand. They think it's about, you know, having a home that looks like Pinterest. So I just think you nailed it with the heart of it.
2: Kim, it's another, as would be true of many of you in this room, I've had the privilege of being a guest in her home and being warmly welcomed there. And I know she and her husband have a real heart for ministering to others in their home. Just how has it been a blessing to you to use your home for hospitality?
5: Oh, I love having people over. I really do. And I don't get to do it as much as I would like or as much as I used to. But I love to have people over. It blesses them. But I'm telling you, when I'm cleaning up after a big mob has been there, it is just a sweet time of reflecting and thinking about how we've shared fellowship in what God is doing in each other's lives. I think about a big birthday party I threw for a friend once that she was able to hear from so many people how she had blessed their lives, and it was encouraging to her. I'm thinking of my friend here sitting beside me who is a single woman and lives alone but has prepared her home with three nice bedrooms. And everyone that stays, she opens her home all the time to visiting people that come through our
2: city.
5: She's
2: been trying to get me to come stay there.
5: She has invited you many times, Nancy. You have a standing invitation. But everyone that stays there, they say, this bed, I have never slept in such a great bed. I've never had such a great night's sleep. She has games there for children of all ages, for adults. And it's just, it's a party place. But it's not necessarily a Pinterest show place, but it is comfortable, it's inviting, and you know, I just think that that's the heart of God, to come here, come sit beside me, let me love on you. And I love doing that in my home, and I love going to people's homes who do that to reflect the heart of Christ.
6: Recently I had a lady come and live with me who just got out of prison, and I did not know her before, and it's been very difficult. I'm single and don't have a large home, but have really, since the Lord said it's time for you to have her in your home. And there are many times I've wanted to open the door and kick her out, but know that the Lord continues to say, even in that first part that you shared of the Lord has called you to do something, it may be hard, but you have to keep pushing through because you don't know who you're entertaining or the impact or influence that you could have. I know there have been several of my friends have said, Angela, I can't believe you're doing that, just to watch you do it. And I go, it's not me, because I don't want to do it. So it's been very, very difficult.
2: But can you say anything about the blessing of it?
6: It has been a blessing, too. She came to know the Lord in prison, and is continuing to grow. She is working at our family camp, cleaning houses out there, and she's around to help me. I have been traveling a lot on the road with the ministry, and she's there to take care of things and be there to do things that I cannot do because of travel.
2: And I think she is a jewel in the making.
6: I agree.
2: And that what you are, the way you're bringing her into your home is a picture of Christ welcoming her into his home and his heart, and that she's just going to blossom. And there's already been so many changes in her life. And I think this season of her knowing that she's

0: just take off and stick on the cookie sheet and you stick them in the oven. They're cookie dough. And so that was our version. And several of my daughter's friends, you know, still consider me their second mom and come back and visit now that they're all grown and married. And so hospitality, it can look in different ways. And then I also wanted to just mention, sometimes my husband and I are on a different page. I always want to have everyone over all the time. And one of the things, as I've been praying to respect him more and honor him in our home, is to really wait on him, and to not just invite anyone over, but to really, you know, make sure that his heart is in the same place as mine, and he wants to do it. And that's been really beneficial and exciting to see him grow more into wanting to do it. And then when we do have people over, that we're together in it, and that's a good thing. And so I just thought that was important.
1: And you see that in the Shunammite woman. Before she builds a room on her, she talks to her husband about it.
0: Yeah, and that's a good thing to do.
1: To be on the same page. And your husband, some of you may be married to men who are more introverted or aren't parties waiting to happen. So you need to be sensitive to that, because your husband, if those of you who are married, is your most important guest in your home. And yet, scriptures teach us that being hospitable is a qualification for being an elder or a deacon. And provide leadership in the church. Now, that doesn't mean you always have to have parties at your house, but it does mean having a warm and welcoming heart, and using the things God has given you to be a blessing to others. So give him room to grow in that, but also realize that sometimes God may be protecting you by your husband's reticence to have a party there every night, that he may realize that this is taking you, stretching you beyond what is practical or reasonable at this season of your life. So that's why God gave you to each other, so you could help each other, so you could balance each other, but make it a matter of discussion, as this woman did with her husband, and prayer. Seek the Lord and say, how can we use what God has entrusted to us in this season to be a blessing to others?
2: I just feel just so strong in my heart right now. I just am just praying that the Lord would reach down and grip a hold of our hearts and put his desires in our heart to want to do this, because it's not out of our own desires that we can do this. It's not. And so I am just praying that the Lord will put on each one of our hearts somebody, a neighbor or a friend, those people that are lost in our lives, that he would just put their face in your mind and your heart, and that we would be intentional and that we would respond and say yes to that, and that we would, because I know I always pause, or I feel like the Lord's nudging me or pushing me, and then I just stop and I think, the selfishness or the things get in the way. And so I just really pray that the Lord would put somebody on each one of our hearts, and that we would say yes, and that these people would come to know the Lord, maybe a lost soul that you know.
3: I'm a homeschool mom. I have four children, and we host a small group in our home every other week. And we have 30 children that come. We believed in be fruitful and multiply. So my house kind of gets trashed sometimes. And this was very timely, because we've led a small group for about 10 years and always had the kids present, not with us while we're discussing, but we always have childcare. They do Bible lessons themselves. But we just felt it was important that they saw us as their parents gathering together to pray. And honestly, I'm getting a little tired and weary, and to be here today and to hear the Lord just speaking to my heart that this is good, that you're having all these kids over all the time is good. And he reminded me that, you know, after 10 years, they started out really little, and now we've got some big ones. And our young men in our group are getting ready to start leading the Bible teaching to the new littles now.
1: Great.
3: That we have. So it's just a blessing. But I'm very blessed to be here today, because I've been very tired. So thank you.
1: And that's where we have to get filled up, so that we can give out to others. And now keep in mind, this woman in Shunem didn't have everybody over all the time. So that's where you need wisdom. and discernment and seeking the Lord and saying, for this season of my life, who is it that you want us to minister to in this way? So God may not have provided you a place where you can have a

0: small group with 30 kids. Or it may not be a season of life where you and your husband feel that that's the best way to use your home. So don't compare to somebody else's story. Don't get on a guilt trip about what you aren't doing or get proud about what you are doing. Ask the Lord in this season, if you're married, ask your mate in this season together, how can we use what God has entrusted to us to be a blessing to others?
1: One of the things that has really talked to me today, and our home has always been open to whoever wants to come. And the way that looks has changed over the years. Before we had children, you know, we tried to minister to other couples. And even before we had our children, we were involved in youth ministry. And, you know, who we had young people in our house before we even had kids, and the leaders. And then as my kids were born and we had them, my children went to public school. And what a huge ministry. You know, what the family looks like today is not necessarily what our families look like. And I have to tell you, the kids that came in and had dinner at our dinner table came to our house, like these ladies are saying. That's a huge thing of hospitality. So many kids are not exposed to that. They don't have a clue what a family is. Even in Christian homes, where everybody's so busy. But hospitality does evolve over the years, and it truly is a legacy that we as mothers, and even single women, I just feel like so many people have poured into my kids' lives. And even now, as I hear Nancy speak, I have a daughter at Moody, and she's single, and just dealing with the singleness when people around her are saying, you need to have someone else in your life. She's like, Mom, I just want to be content where I am and with what God's going to do with my life. So anyhow, I just think that hospitality can take on a lot of different looks. You know, whether it's to an individual or to a family or a group of young people or older people. And my heart right now in my season of life is I feel like the older generation is being left out. You know, there's lots of wisdom to be had there. And I just think that's a group that we could be ministering to a lot more effectively. So again, just seasons of life and what hospitality can look like can be very different.
0: Great, good. A good word from a woman who's been through some of those seasons. One more, right back here.
2: When I think of an example of hospitality, I think of my mom. We grew up with four girls in a two-bedroom home. Mom and Dad got kicked in the basement, an unfinished basement, when we were younger, but they always had missionaries in. And I remember a particular one time when they had a couple up, all four of us girls stayed in one room, and the pastor came to my mom and said, Diane, we need more room. I've got two more guys coming in, have no place to put them. And so we all went out of the bedrooms, and the missionaries all had the bedrooms. It doesn't matter how much you have, just be willing to use it. The blessing through all that is one of the missionaries, two of his sons married two of my sisters. So you just never know what God has. But God has blessed me with just a wonderful example of a mother. And I have now enjoyed reaping that benefit of doing it myself. And God has blessed me and my husband with the ability and even the space to do it. But always a full house is a good house.
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0: Number one. Hospitality is one of the most practical ways to express the love of Christ. That's how people can know that we love them and that we love each other as believers, is through hospitality. Number two, hospitality reflects the hospitable heart of God. We have a God who is hospitable. And when we practice hospitality, we show the world what He is like. Number three, hospitality is a great way to build unity and community with other believers. It's a way to really get to know each other. Getting into each other's lives just does not happen within the four walls of a church. That's where we can meet each other. But then when we come into our homes, in the context of a home, that's where we break bread, we break down barriers, and we create a climate for true fellowship and love to be experienced. Number four, the Bible promises rewards for those who practice hospitality. And those rewards, by the way, are not only here on earth. There are some rewards promised in heaven for those who practice hospitality. Number five, hospitality is one of the most effective ways to create a hunger for Christ in the hearts of non-believers. Some people who won't go in the door of a church will come into your home, and that's where we can begin to share with them the love of Christ. Number six, hospitality will help you deal with loneliness and depression. And I think of even some singles or those who are widowed or divorced and live by themselves and have to deal with loneliness and discouragement. Hospitality is one way of dealing with that. And number seven, hospitality will help us deal with selfishness. Now, I know we have no problem with selfishness among anybody here in this room, but I have to tell you, my bent is to be selfish. And hospitality is a way of running into the face of that selfishness and breaking down that natural selfish instinct. Number eight, hospitality will help you deal with materialism and help you get values that are eternal. Number nine, if you have children, hospitality is a great way to cultivate in your children a heart for ministry and a heart for serving other people. And number 10, if there were no other reasons, this would be sufficient reason. And that is that God commands us to be hospitable. If you're a child of God, I have news for you. Hospitality is not an option.
3: 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And that's also where you can see if there's an existing ambassador in your area and connect with them. 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Tomorrow, Nancy will be back with episode 3 of this series, A Breath of New Life. She asks, are you growing in contentment?
0: If you're not satisfied with what you have, you won't be satisfied with what you think you want. And I see in this woman a heart of contentment. Godliness with contentment is great gain. 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But if we have food and clothing, with these we will be content.
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0: Well, we're really pressing along in this particular adventure, the Sugar Creek Gang. And the suspense is really reaching a high point. I don't think any of us thought, when we began the day, that it was going to turn out quite like this. With the disappearance of Mr. Walter's muskrats, that we were pretty sure had been stolen, and then finding poor little Jim's rabbits drowned in the well. It wasn't what you'd call an ordinary day. But sadder things had happened after those incidents. One being the little Jim took awful sick because of the loss of his rabbits. Then I did something that was not only uncalled for, but if it weren't for Circus and my dad, well, I might have ruined a friendship for life. Tom Till had come to little Jim's house. I didn't know for what reason. I didn't give him a chance to say. The minute I saw him, I thought of what Mom had said about seeing him come out of the woods with some animals he caught. And, knowing he never, or hardly ever, went hunting, I immediately suspected he stole Mr. Walter's catch. And for some reason, I figured that if he did that, then he knew who drowned the rabbits. And in my mixed-up head, I figured that it was his big brother that had done it. So when Tom showed up at little Jim's, was so surprised to see us, looked all nervous and everything, something snapped inside me. I just didn't give Tom a chance to say anything.
1: What are you doing around here?
2: Well, I just...
1: Come to collect some of your brother's dead rabbits?
3: Bill!
2: I'm sorry, but I just don't know what
1: little
2: you mean.
1: Little Jim's rabbits were drowned, that's why.
3: That's enough, Bill. I'm sorry, Tom. Look, we're just a little upset here
2: His rabbits are dead?
1: That's what I said.
2: Oh, but I don't know anything about it.
4: Of course you didn't, Tom. We know that.
1: Who says we know it?
3: Bill!
2: I swear I didn't know anything about it. I didn't, honest.
1: And I suppose you didn't know nothing about Mr. Walter's muskrats being stolen either, you thief.
3: Bill, I said that was enough.
1: Ouch, Dad.
3: I'm going to shake more than your shoulders in a minute. Now, I want you to go into the living room and stay there.
1: Yes, sir.
3: I'm sorry, Sandra.
5: Please, don't worry.
2: I didn't take anything, Mr. Collins. I swear I didn't.
4: We know that, Tom.
2: He called me a thief. Well, I'm not a thief. I'm not a thief.
6: Tom.
5: Oh, dear.
3: Tom.
4: I'm going after him, Mr. Collins.
3: I don't know what got into Bill. He was warned about jumping to conclusions. Oh, he has me very upset. Not a good time to talk to him at all. Look, Sandra, I'm going over to Padler's now. Would you mind waiting about 20 minutes and then go in and tell Bill that I'll speak with him tomorrow? What I've got to say is too important to say in anger.
5: Sure, Ted.
3: Well, night, Pamela. Night, Sandra.
5: Bye, Ted.
6: Bye.
7: Pamela, remember you offered to spend a little time here this evening?
5: Mm-hmm, yes.
7: Well, I think I'd like that.
5: Good. I'd like it, too. Why don't we go sit out on the front porch and watch the sun go down? It'll remind us that the Lord is still in the heavens, even though some of us are making a mess of it down here.
7: Fine.
5: Oh, pretty sunset.
7: Oh, I forgot. Do you want something cool to drink?
5: No, thanks.
7: Nice breeze. Feels good.
5: Yeah, just so long as the bugs don't come around. You know, Sandra, I always like this swing.
7: Chain still needs some oiling.
5: It's still nice.
7: One of the first things Larry ever made. We hooked it up wrong the first time. You can imagine what happened when we sat down.
5: Well, seems pretty sturdy now.
7: Oh, it is.
5: Oh, I bet Bill Collins is sitting in the living room shaking in his boots.
7: I think he's barefoot.
5: Well, then, he's shaking in his overalls.
7: I've never seen him so angry before.
5: Oh, well, he was protecting little Jim and Mr. Walters.
7: But usually he's so careful about saying things.
5: Oh, well, we all have our weak points. He'll come round. I just hope what he said doesn't harm Tom. I mean, he was doing so well, beginning to trust people, wanting to come to church. Did you know he was spending a lot of time with Mr. Padler?
7: No, I didn't know that.
5: Well, Mr. Padler mentioned it to me. It seems like he uses Mr. Padler's place as a kind of, sanctuary from all the yelling around his place.
7: I understand his dad's getting worse.
5: Oh, if that's possible. Oh, Sandra, you just don't know. Bob and I are right near town. He passes our motel every night, and there isn't a night when he isn't stumbling from too much liquor.
7: Mm.
5: Bob's spoken to him about the Lord, tried to befriend him. He just keeps telling us he's an atheist and proud of it.
7: Oh, we've just got to keep praying, Pamela.
5: I know. But I think of poor Tom. And then his brother, Bob. Well, Bob's going the way of his dad. He's gotten into trouble so many times with the sheriff, he knows the inside of that jail cell almost as well as his own room at home.
7: That bad?
5: Hmm? Truth's truth. Hate to say it, but maybe Bill's right. I mean about Bob. Maybe he did have something to do with the killing of little Jim's rabbits.
7: Maybe. But it shouldn't have come out the way it did.
5: No, true.
6: Mrs. Reynolds?
7: I hope you're not out of the living room, Bill.
6: No, ma'am. I'm talking through the screen in the window.
7: Oh.
6: Is my dad around?
7: Excuse me, Pamela.
5: Oh, certainly.
7: He said for you to spend the night here and he'd speak to you in the morning.
6: How long do I have to stay in the living room?
7: Well...
6: Please, I want to go and apologize to Tom.
7: I don't know if you can find him.
6: Didn't Circus go with him?
7: Yes.
6: Well, they got to be around here somewhere. Please?
7: Oh, I suppose so. But I want you back before dark. And if you find Circus, tell him the same thing.
6: Yes, ma'am. And thank you.
5: Well, it doesn't take him long to realize he's in the wrong.
7: Mm-hmm.
6: Oh, thanks. I'll see you. Bye, Mrs. Gilbert.
5: Bye. Oh, well, that was fast. It
7: certainly was.
5: He's a good boy.
7: Yes.
5: You know, all of us are mighty lucky to have such wonderful children. They know the Lord. They know how to admit they're wrong and take the responsibility. You know, that's a mighty grown-up thing at that age.
7: Yes. We have a lot to be thankful for. I don't know how people who don't know the Lord can handle children without seeking God's wisdom. I don't think I could be a very good mother without seeking Christ's will. There's so much to teach.
5: Mm-hmm.
7: And if you teach it wrong...
5: I know, Sandra. There isn't a day that goes by that I don't praise the Lord for what he teaches me about training my children. I couldn't do it without him.
7: You know, I'm amazed at us.
5: What do you mean?
7: Feeding each other sermons. And it's not even Sunday.

0: He didn't mean it, Tom.
1: No, sure he meant it.
0: But it was only because he was so upset about little Jim getting so sick.
1: Well, is little Jim okay now?
0: He's sleeping. The doctor said it was shock.
1: He really loved those rabbits.
0: Yeah.
1: But honest, I don't know who did it.
0: Well, you think maybe it was your brother?
1: Yeah, maybe. He's done something else, though, that I'm real sure about.
0: What's that?
1: I'm afraid to say. You see, I went to tell Mr. Padler, but Dragonfly and Poetry were there, so...
0: Can't you tell me?
1: Well, I could, but...
0: You don't want to.
1: Yeah, I'm scared. I just don't want to get in trouble with my brother. I just don't know what to do.
0: What were you coming over to Little Jim's for?
1: Well, my brother stopped me on the road when I was coming home from Mr. Padler's and said to get over to Little Jim's that he wanted to see me.
0: I don't think he wanted to see you.
1: He didn't? Well, then why would Bob... Oh, no.
0: He must have drowned those rabbits, Tom, and then told you Little Jim wanted to see you, just to find out if the rabbits had been discovered yet.
1: Oh, that's awful. What's he doing this for?
0: Cheap tricks on Halloween. But this time he's going too far.
1: Then, Bill was right, huh?
0: Maybe about that, but not about my dad's muskrats. Tom?
1: Nothing, Circus.
0: You mean he was right?
1: No.
0: Okay.
1: You don't believe me.
0: I believe you, Tom.
1: You do?
0: Sure I do.
1: I figured you wouldn't believe me because of the family I come from.
0: Tom, that doesn't make any difference. I know what it's like to live in a family like yours. Mine was the same way before my mom and dad came to know the Lord.
1: Circus?
0: Yeah?
1: If I told you something...
0: I wouldn't tell anybody.
1: I mean, what I tell you, will you let me finish it all before you say anything? Huh? I mean, well, because what I'm going to say is going to sound like Bill was right. Only he isn't.
0: You did take my dad's catch.
2: Hi, fellas. Here you are.
0: Oh, hi, Bill.
2: Thought I'd never find you. Hi, Tom.
1: Yeah, hi.
2: Tom, I was wrong in saying what I did. And I'm sorry, because I didn't want you to think that... I just don't know what happened, Tom. If you'd seen little Jim when he saw those dead rabbits, well, you'd know.
1: Oh, you don't have to say anything else, Bill. I know. But honest, I didn't have anything to do with those rabbits. But you're right. I think my brother did.
2: He did? How do you know?
0: He stopped Tom on the road and told him little Jim wanted to see him. I don't remember little Jim saying he wanted to see Tom.
2: You mean your brother told you little Jim wanted to see you at his house?
1: Yes.
2: So you think maybe Bob said that to get you here, and that way he'd find out if the rabbits had been discovered yet?
1: Something like that.
2: Oh, I don't know what we're going to do with your brother.
1: Yeah, the sheriff's going to do plenty.
0: We can't prove he killed the rabbits.
1: But there's something else.
0: You mean what we were talking about?
1: Yeah.
2: What were you talking about?
0: Tom?
1: Can I talk with Mr. Padler first?
0: Sure, Tom. Sure.
2: We're supposed to get back before dark, so I think we better leave now.
1: Yeah, I'm going to go on home.
2: Tom?
1: Yeah?
2: Thanks for forgiving me.
1: There wasn't anything to forgive, Bill.
2: Oh, there was plenty.
0: Bye, Tom. Talk to you tomorrow.
1: Okay.
2: Bye, Tom. Hey, Tom.
1: Yeah?
2: Can you come to church tomorrow?
1: I think so.
2: And you're coming to the party?
1: As far as I know.
2: Good. Well, see ya.
1: Bye, fellas.
0: I was surprised to see you.
2: My dad's waiting for tomorrow to talk to me. I knew I'd been wrong, so I wanted to sort of set the record straight.
0: I'm glad you did.
2: I think the thing I was really afraid of after I started thinking was what Dad said about being a stumbling block to Tom coming to know the Lord.
0: That would have been awful.
2: Do you think maybe...
0: I don't think so, Bill. He knows what a close friend you are with little Jim. Believe it or not, he understood.
2: I believe it.
0: I wouldn't worry about Tom. He's pretty understanding. Hey, what's that? Bill, isn't that your dad's truck?
2: Yeah.
0: Didn't he say it was leaving it and walking to Mr. Padler's?
2: Yeah. Oh, no! He must have left the keys in the truck. Mom told me to remind him and I forgot.
0: Then somebody's stealing the truck!
2: Well, let's get going!
3: Circus and I took off like two cannonballs shot from guns. Bad enough that everything else had happened today. And now somebody had stolen Dad's truck. I was really kicking myself, because Mom had asked me to remember to tell Dad not to leave the keys in the truck, because it was so close to Halloween. And what she said completely slipped my mind. But crying over spilled milk wasn't going to help us now. We had to get Dad's truck. Well, folks, I'm going to have to stop right here in our Paul Hutchins story until next time. So, Lord bless, and I'll be praying for you.

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2: We hope you enjoyed your dinner, Grandmother.
0: Have you ever tried to eat roast pig with 70-year-old teeth, my boy?
3: Pretty clever, I'd say.
2: Well, seriously, Grandmother.
0: Yeah, seriously, Grandson. You always were the most serious of all my grandchildren, and I loved you for it.
2: The whole family come here today to honor you. Uncle Otto and Mother and my stepfather, Erdmuth and I came home from Dresden. We're all here because we love you.
0: Thank you, Lutz.
2: And so, especially for this occasion, I've written you a poem. And I mean it with all my heart. Pattern of grace, whose faith and practice showed to me and others what we owe to God. How can I possibly Christ's name pass by, since thy whole life of him did testify?
4: We greet our friends everywhere with Chapter 10 of The Count of the Mustard Seed, the story of Count Nicholas Ludwig Zinzendorf. 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

0: Be good, baby. Don't cry. Oh, there's a good baby. Everything's all right. Mother's here.
1: Is there anything wrong with her, Agnes? She isn't sick, is she?
0: No, she's all right. She's just inherited a little of her father's stubbornness. She knows we're going out.
1: At 3 weeks old?
0: Well, she's smart, like her father, too.
1: Maybe you shouldn't leave her tonight.
0: Miss the Christmas Eve service? Oh, Lutz, my place is to be there with you.
1: I know. You're sure she's all right?
0: No. Yes, of course she's all right. Look there, she's smiling. She sees you, Lutz. Oh, good baby.
1: Of course she's a good baby. That's why I named her Benina. Good baby. Good daughter. That's her name, isn't it?
0: Do you think she knows Latin, Lutz? Oh, look, she's asleep. Shh. I'll just put her down. There you go. Isn't she pretty?
1: We have so much to be thankful for.
0: I know. I can't forget Ernest either. He was such a sweet baby.
1: It was just a year ago.
0: The worst Christmas I ever lived through.
1: And now it's Christmas Eve again. We have Benina. She's well and healthy.
0: The Lord giveth, the Lord taketh away.
1: The Lord giveth. We have Benina.
0: She is asleep, Lutz. Look how she's breathing. We can go now. I'll tell the nurse.
1: We'll have to hurry. It's almost midnight.
0: I've never seen Dresden look so clean and pure as it does tonight.
1: The snow is hiding the sin and dirt.
0: We'll have to hurry, Lutz. The bells have been ringing for a long time.
1: I wonder if there's snow at Berthelsdorf.
0: I would like to see the Hutberg in snow.
1: That's beautiful. Most beautiful sight in the world.
0: There will be a service at the church, won't there?
1: There always is.
0: Pastor Roth will preach.
1: I wish we were there.
0: I suppose all the Moravians will be there in the front pews, looking serious and saintly, and the women in their white bonnets. They have so much to be thankful for this Christmas, Lutz.
1: So do we. Our home, good health, our daughter.
0: Our ministry,
1: yes.
0: All that we have been able to do with our land and our money.
1: You're right, Erdmuth. It is a good Christmas. We can thank God together for his son. For our salvation.
0: Lutz, the bells have stopped. Service will begin. Hurry up, Lutz. We can't be late to church.

0: Who's that at the bottom of the steps? Oh, bring your whole family in.
1: Oh, we just stopped by to bring you a token from the Sunday afternoon prayer meeting, folks.
0: Erdmuth, put on 6 more plates. Herr Stein has brought his family for Christmas dinner.
2: Tell them we have plenty.
1: No. This is intruding, Count.
0: It's Christmas, Herr Stein. Nobody intrudes on Christmas.
1: Well, come along, Frau. Children, we're going to stay for dinner.

0: Well, well, well. Greetings in the name of our Savior, Count. A blessed Christmas to you. A blessed, blessed Christmas.
1: And the most joyous day to you, Herr Stein. Come in.
0: Oh, I can't stop.
1: Of course you can.

0: dear Count, I'm so happy that you're here at last.
1: The roads from Dresden were miserable. I intended to get here this morning, Pastor Roth.
0: Must have been a terrible, terrible journey for you. You have my deepest sympathies on the passing of your grandmother into the great eternal.
1: Thank you, Pastor. I know I do.
0: Are you absolutely certain that you feel able to preach the funeral service?
1: I wouldn't have it any other way.
0: A wonderful, wonderful spirit, dear Count. Your grandmother, well, she would have been proud of you.
1: I want to know, Pastor, how did she die?
0: Well, she hadn't been well for a long time. You knew that.
1: I knew. She was trying hard on her birthday. But I knew she was getting weaker.
0: Well, that's exactly the way it was. She just got weaker. It was really quite peaceful. Almost serene, one might say. I was there one evening after Vespers. I prayed with her. She talked about you. Then I left. She was strong in her faith until the very end.
1: I can't remember Grandmother any other way. She shaped my life.
0: She knew that, and it made her happy.
1: I don't see why it had to happen now. Just when she had so much to live for. Great-grandchild, the community here, the work with the refugees.
0: But, my dear Count, she had lived. The Baroness had truly completed her life.
1: I don't see how you can say that, Pastor Roth.
0: Because she believed it.
1: What do you mean?
0: This may come as a surprise and a shock to you, but the Baroness had finally accepted the fact that your work was the ministry.
1: What?
0: I mean, the special ministry you were doing here at Berthelsdorf with the Moravian refugees. I can truly say, my dear Count, that your grandmother had finally seen that this was more important, meant more in God's sight, than your service for the Saxony government.
1: Did she tell you this?
0: Not only the night before she died, she talked of it frequently all fall and winter, especially since the birthday dinner.
1: Well, thank you, Pastor. I can go in now.
0: Yes, it's time for the service.
1: Let's go into the chapel. Grandmother isn't there, but God is. Let's go in.

pattern of grace, whose faith and practice showed to me and others what we owe to God. How can I possibly Christ's name pass by, since thy whole life of him did testify?

0: Benigna's asleep now, Lutz. We can leave any time.
1: Are you certain it's all right to leave her tonight?
0: Of course I'm certain. She's a big girl now, almost 6 months. She's going to have to get used to a father and mother who have duties to attend to.
1: But she was feverish yesterday.
0: Maybe someday you'll learn that babies have fevers one day and wake up all healthy the next. No, Lutz, you can't use your daughter for an excuse to stay home from the court ball.
1: What do you mean by that?
0: Nothing, except that you don't like these balls.
1: Are you trying to say that I use my grandmother's mourning as an excuse to stay away from social life?
0: No, Lutz, I didn't. But now that it's over, well, you have to go or raise a lot of questions.
1: I know.
0: I'll get my cape. And, Lutz, why don't you wear your brown cape with the velvet bands?
1: Oh, I don't know. I guess I forgot I had it. What's it look like?
0: Here it is. I don't think I've ever seen you wear it. It's in good condition. Here, put it on.
1: Oh, that. I never wear it.
0: I know. The velvet isn't worn at all.
1: Grandmother never liked it.
0: She didn't?
1: Said it looked like the side of a weathered barn. Didn't like the shade of brown. I miss her.
0: She had a way of putting things. Even so, I think it's the same color brown as the earth that grew her roses. Why don't you wear it? After all, she's gone now.
1: I don't like to think of that.
0: I mean, you don't have to feel bound by her likes and dislikes anymore.
1: Yes, I guess you're right. Maybe I will wear it. Here, I'll take it. Seems to fit all right. A little snug across the shoulders, but otherwise... No. I'm not going to the ball tonight.
0: Lutz, what's wrong?
1: It's what you just said.
0: Well, I didn't say anything. You're just too sensitive about your grandmother.
1: My grandmother's likes and dislikes don't matter anymore. Erdmuth, don't you realize what this means? Why didn't I see it before? I'm no longer under her domination.
0: Oh, Lutz.
1: No, I mean it. I can do what I want to do now. I can wear this cape, even if it does look like an abandoned barn. Erdmuth, you know how it always was. Her will over mine.
0: But you loved her, Lutz. You respected the Baroness.
1: Yes, I did. Because God has ordained families. And I thought, I knew I was doing his will when I obeyed her. But now...
0: What are you saying, Lutz?
1: I'm free. I'm free to live my own life. I don't have to go to any more court balls if I don't want to.
0: But your position...
1: It was my grandmother who put me in Dresden.
0: What about your Uncle Otto?
1: I felt no duty to obey him after I was 21.
0: Your mother, Lutz. You can't put all the blame on the Baroness.
1: It was grandmother. Her will. Her influence. And now, I'm free.
0: I suppose you are. What are you going to do about it?
1: I'm going to leave the court. That's what I'm going to do.
0: Leave? What do you mean?
1: Just that. Erdmuth, I'm going into the ministry.
0: Oh, Lutz.
1: The full-time ministry of my community at Berthelsdorf. Don't you see, Erdmuth? Managing the village and the new school and the printing press can take my whole time.
0: Yeah.
1: Take off your cape. Bring me a pen, paper.
0: But now, Lutz, you're upset. Don't do anything. Here's the pen. There's paper in the desk.
1: Instead of going to that court ball tonight, like the puppet I've been, I'm going to sit down and write a letter to Chancellor von Bruno and tell him what I'm going to do.
0: Don't be hasty.
1: I'm going to take a very long leave of absence.
0: That's much more sensible.
1: Leave of absence. And I'll see Mother, convince her, and then after my leave is over... Erdmuth, I believe I'm through forever with this intolerable, time-wasting, worthless way of life at the Dresden...

0: We welcome you to Revival Time with Dr. Jack Treiber, pastor of North Valley Baptist Church and president of Golden State Baptist College. 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
1: Well, hello, dear neighbor. I'm so thankful you're listening today. It's Tuesday today. It's going to be a great day as we seek to serve God, and I hope that you're serving the Lord Jesus Christ today as well. Well, we have a good program lined up. We're in Exodus chapter 22, and the subject of restoration today comes into light, so we'll look at that momentarily. Saved to the uttermost. This is the Redeeming Grace Trio that sing for us. It's a great song. I know you'll love it. Thank you for listening today on this Tuesday.

Aren't you glad you're saved? I'm so thankful I'm saved. I don't deserve it. And I thank God for the salvation. I'm praying for so many scores of people that are unsaved, praying that they'll trust Christ as Savior. Wouldn't it be great if this Sunday there was a revival in your church and backsliders came, kids that grew up in church would come back home, get saved, get right with God, whatever the need might be. Wouldn't it be great this Sunday? Pray for it if you will. We're in Exodus chapter 22. We have the Echoes of Joy trio, and they're singing for us, "I've Come Too Far to Look Back." Oh, I love these girls, and I love this song. I think you're going to love it as well. Exodus chapter 2, right after the girls get finished singing.

0: Well, here in Exodus 22, if a man shall steal, okay, so here's a guy stealing. He's taking that which he's not purchased, that doesn't belong to him. If a man steal an ox or a sheep and kill it and sell it, watch this. We're talking about restoration today. He shall restore five oxen for an ox. For one ox, you have to pay back five oxen, and for four sheep, a sheep, and four sheep for a sheep. That's what the Bible says. I want you to catch this statement I'm going to make real powerfully in raising children, in stealing, whatever you want to call it. But the crime, I read this years ago, I don't know who, probably 40, 50 years ago. The crime, okay, we all commit crimes, and we commit a crime. Here it is. The consequence of that crime, please listen, the consequence must be as great or greater than the crime itself. So here are your kids, and years ago, 45 years ago, a boy got arrested that night. He had marijuana, and a good kid in our church, about a high school senior. Dad was a preacher, all that, just a good kid. But he got arrested. And I'll never forget getting down to Juvia Hall on that Friday night and waiting. And we got in to see him. And his dad said to him, "You know, son," here's what he said. "You know, son," that dad's with the Lord now, his wife's with the Lord. "You know, son, that was a no-no." You're talking to an 18-year-old kid and you said it's a no-no? That's a no-no. No-no, you can't do that. That a no-no is no consequence. If I'm not saying that night in jail he had to make impose a consequence, but I am saying that he needed to sit his son saying more than a no-no, and that's all he was. That was the punishment. And if a thief be found breaking up and smiteth, and he die, and there shall be no bloodshed for him. If the sun be risen upon him, there shall be no bloodshed for him. For he should make full restitution. If he have nothing, then he shall be sold for his theft. This man steals, he has no money, then he shall be sold. That's the Bible. And if the theft be certainly found in his hand alive, whether it be ox or ass or sheep, he shall restore double. So you didn't kill the animal like they did in verse 1, sell it. But if the animal's still alive, you not only have to pay back with that one, but you have to restore double. And if a man shall cause a field or a vineyard to be eaten, and shall put his beast and shall feed in another man's field, and the best of his own field, and the best of his own vineyard, and make restitution, if fire break out and catching thorns in the stacks of corn and the standing corn of the field be consumed thereof, the kindle of fire shall surely make restitution. And if a man deliver his neighbor's money or stuff to keep it, and it be stolen out of a man's house, the thief shall be found, and let him pay double. God's word wants his people to be right with one another. This business of breaking in homes, stealing people's goods, hurting people, killing people, road rage on the freeway. You know, I took my wife to the hairdresser the other day, and I got in there and I was studying, and all of a sudden it got too hot, so I was going to move the car over and into the shade, and all of a sudden this car comes flying in, and it's a dead end area, and it went and parked, but then right after a man came flying in. I think it was a woman and a man, and two different cars, and he got out of this car. Well, I'm already driving past the back of that car, and he's screaming at her. Well, she threw it in reverse, and I'm right behind her. I'm just maybe she would have hit me. I slammed on the brakes, hit the horn, and he swore at her and cussed her out and said, "See, you should have caused another accident." And oh, he's mad. You know, that's no way to treat a woman. Maybe she cut in front of you. Maybe she was wrong. But why would you have road rage over that? Why would you be yelling at a man or a woman? Doesn't matter who. Why would you do that? Why would you be so foolish? And so God's word says, listen, restoration is important. And if you steal, you have to pay back double or triple or quadruple. You have to just pay it back. That's the Bible. Oh, if we could get you back, our courtrooms would be, it would be all empty if we could get back to the Bible. Father, help us to wake up to righteousness. I thank you for our listeners. Oh, God, they're such great friends. And I pray that you give each one a great day today as we seek to live for thee on this Tuesday. I pray that it be a wonderful day glorifying your name. In Jesus' name, amen.
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0: In our busy world, family time is frequently neglected. It is vital that we give attention to our families while we can. And it is especially important to give attention to what God says in His Word about our homes. For the next few moments, let's join Scott Pauley as we open the Scriptures and find God's message for your family.
1: If someone asked me what books of the New Testament give the fullest treatment on the family, I would say Ephesians and Colossians. You know, Ephesians and Colossians are really twin epistles. They run like parallel tracks in the same direction if you just compare the two letters. And both of them have classic passages, summary passages on marriage, on child rearing, on the relationship within the Christian home. And yet, the one book that Paul wrote in the New Testament that seems to have almost no reference to the family is, in fact, I think, one of the greatest books for the family. It is my favorite book of the Bible. It's the book of Philippians. It is sandwiched between Ephesians and Colossians. So, in Ephesians and Colossians, there's a great deal of instruction about marriage and child rearing and family relationships, but between them, in the little book of Philippians, is one of the open secrets of Scripture, one of the great keys that unlocks God's fullest blessing on a family. I'd like to talk to you for the next few days in our study from the book of Philippians on this subject, a joyful home. In our homes are full of so many things, some of them good, sometimes bad, but rarely do you ever see a home that is just overflowing with the joy of the Lord, and yet, isn't that exactly what it's supposed to be? Now let's begin where God begins in the book of Philippians, Philippians chapter 1. And verse number 1, we read these words, Paul and Timotheus, the servants of Jesus Christ, to all the saints in Christ Jesus which are at Philippi with the bishops and deacons, grace be unto you, and peace from God our Father and from the Lord Jesus Christ. I thank my God upon every remembrance of you, always in every prayer of mine for you all, making request with joy. And so we have it, the very first mention of joy in a book that mentions it in some form 18 times. Think of that. 18 different references to joy in four little chapters of the Bible. And this book, I believe, teaches us God's great message of being joyful Christians and having joyful homes. You know, we are preparing right now in our family for a wedding. And I have mixed emotions as dad, but we're excited. And all in all, we understand that weddings are very joyful occasions. And yet, the sad truth is that for so many people, the wedding is the happiest time of their family life. Friend, it's not supposed to be that way. No, the joy is to increase and to grow. I see so many weddings that are joyful occasions, and then the marriages are absolutely miserable. And the children are absolutely miserable. There must be a joy that is connected not to an event, or not confined to an emotion or particular time, a joy that is connected to all of life. That is really what we are given in the book of Philippians. Now, long ago in our study through Scripture, when enjoying the journey, we walked through the book of Philippians. You can listen to those studies and walk through the Scriptures with us, but what I want to do with you is walk through the book of Philippians and show you several principles from the book of Philippians that are connected to joy that can be applied right in our own homes. I want to show you how to have a joyful home life. So let's start right here in verse number 4, where the Bible says, Paul said he made his request for them, his prayer request for them, with joy. Here's the first great principle. If you want to have a joyful home, you ready for this? Pray for one another. God always connects joy to prayer. In fact, just this morning, I was talking to the Lord about some things, and while I was praying, in fact, I was praying for my family, God brought such a joy to my heart. And I was reminded again, personally, experientially, that as we commune with God, God reminds us of His great sufficiency. As we talk to the Lord takes our burdens and replaces it with His joy as our strength. Oh, I'm convinced of this. If you want to be joyful, Don't wait for someone else to make you happy. Instead, go to the God who is the source of all joy himself. Pray, my brother. Pray, my sister. There's a beautiful order here in Philippians chapter 1 when we read a moment ago. Did you notice that grace and peace come before joy? Most people are chasing after joy, but they're not experiencing the grace of God. They're not living with the peace of God ruling in their hearts. But when God's grace and God's peace have their proper place, then joy is the beautiful byproduct of all of that. And so, my friends, seek the Lord's grace. Seek the Lord's peace. Seek to commune with God in prayer. And as you do, you will find God's overwhelming, overflowing joy comes to bear in your own life. There's also another little secret here. In verse 4, he says he's praying for them, but in verse 3, he says he's thanking God for them. Remember that praise is always to accompany our prayer. We are to pray with thanksgiving. It's one of the great open secrets of prayer. We enter into his gates with thanksgiving, into his courts with praise. So maybe we should say it this way. Don't just pray for one another, but thank God for one another. Praise and prayer will bring the joy of the Lord into your home, because first it brings it into your heart. There's the joy of intercessory prayer. You know, there really is a joy in giving to others, and there's also a joy in praying for one another. So often our prayers are so selfish. We're praying for us and us alone. But when you begin holding up others in prayer, bearing one another's burdens, and so fulfill the law of Christ, then you find the great joy of entering into Christ ministry. This is what intercessory prayer is. It's the work Jesus does, and it is the greatest thing you can do for those that you love. And then there's not only the joy of intercessory prayer when we pray for one another, but there's the joy of answered prayer, because you start seeing God do what you cannot do. All of our lectures, all of our worry, all of our human intervention, all of our material resources cannot do for our family what our prayers can do. Why is that? Because when you pray, it's not just you working or speaking. When you pray, God works. And when you pray, God says what you cannot say. If you want a joyful home, let's start right here in Philippians chapter 1. Let's learn to praise God for one another and then pray for one another. And I'm convinced when the Lord has his rightful place in our devotional life each day, in our conversations, in our communion, then joy will grow out of that. I'm reminded again and again through Scripture that really a happy home has less to do with what you take out of it. Yes, there's some things you ought to get out of your home. And anything the Holy Spirit prompts you to get out of your home, get out of your home. Evil influences and worldly distractions, remove them as much as possible. But really, a joyful home has less to do with what you take out of it and more to do with what you put into it. Put praise back into your home today. Put prayer back into your routine today. And when you do that, the Lord himself will put his joy back into your home. Could I give you a homework assignment? Could I challenge you to take the book of Philippians over the next few days and just read through it on your own? Meditate in these scriptures. You may even want to read them with your family. Mark the 18 occasions where you find some form of the word joy. Start making your own joy list, your own list of practical ways that you can have the joy of the Lord in your home. Pray your way through the book of Philippians, because I'm convinced that this book of joy will teach us not only how to have happy lives individually, but how to enjoy the Lord's presence collectively with our families. This is God's way to have a joyful home.
0: For more resources for your marriage and family, visit us at etj.bible and click on the Take the Next Step link, where you'll find many Bible resources that will strengthen your marriage and equip you to raise your children in the ways of the Lord. We highly recommend Scott's book, New Testament Marriage. In it, you'll discover timeless biblical principles from the husband and wife team, Aquila and Priscilla. And these principles are very applicable to your marriage today. From all of us at Enjoying the Journey, thanks for listening today. And until next time, we pray that you will enjoy the journey.

0: 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We're going to do a four-part series this week on Constitution Alive. You've probably seen this on our website or on Glenn Beck's program and other media around the country. But it's an opportunity to really dive into the Constitution and walk through clause by clause, article by article, section by section, and look for those areas in the Constitution that are our responsibility to do something. And we thought we'd do this in a fun way. We actually, when we created this program, part of the program is done in the room, in Independence Hall, where the Constitution was actually framed, where the Declaration was put together. And it's where they debated these things. And so we actually went to that room. We do most of the teaching from there. But then we did a really cool thing. And right from the library at Wall Builders, the Wall Builders Library, you've heard so much about, you've read about, you've seen in our different videos and publications, all these original documents that David Barton has, just phenomenal information. So we decided if we were going to study the Constitution, we wanted to study the original intent of the Constitution. And to do that, we had to go to the original source of the Founding Fathers. And so we do that in David Barton's library. And it was so exciting to get to sit there with David and ask him questions and pull out documents off the shelves and go through these great questions about the foundations of America. And we put that into Constitution Alive, and we want to share that with you, our listeners. Obviously, it's a long one. Not obviously, if you've seen it, it's an extensive series. It's about 12 hours of material. We can't do the whole thing on radio here, but we want to give you a taste of it. So this week, we're going to give you the first section of Constitution Alive, segment one, where we essentially introduce the program. Wealth of information that David shares in this introduction that we wanted to bring to you, our listeners. So over the next 4 days, you're going to get to hear that and get a great taste of what this program is all about. It will educate you. It will inspire you. It'll give you the information and ammunition you need to help restore America's Constitution. So we're going to go to Constitution Alive with David Barton and Rick Green. Welcome to Constitution Alive, the Citizen's Guide to America's Founding Documents. We are here in one of the most amazing libraries on the planet with one of the foremost experts on the Founding Fathers and our founding documents, David Barton. David, thank you so much for having us here.
1: Hey, good to be here, Rick. Thanks for having me, bro.
0: So why do you dive into so much history? Why spend so much time in the past?
1: You know, the reason we do that is because we have been the most successful nation in the history of the world to this point, and there's a reason for that. You can't change the formula and expect to get the same results, whether it's Coke or Pepsi or anything else. And so it's important to know the formula, and that's what the history does. There's actually a great quote from a guy named George Mason. There's 55 guys who actually helped write the Constitution. 39 of them signed that document. Mason did not sign the document. He was there. He was very active, very strong part. He actually went home after the Constitution dissatisfied with some things, and he stirred up some things across America that really produced the Bill of Rights. And so that's why we call him the father of the Bill of Rights. He thought the Constitution did not go far enough in protecting individual liberties.
0: But he influenced he was really involved in the Constitution and then later in getting the Bill of Rights.
1: He's very involved in the Constitution and the Bill of Rights. And significantly, he owns another notable title in that if you go back to when we signed the Declaration of Independence, we think of that's when we separated from Great Britain. Not so. Virginia actually separated from Great Britain before they signed the Declaration. And so George Mason is the guy who is a chief author of the 1776 Virginia Constitution where they separated. Now, that Virginia Constitution, 1776 doc, really cool document here. Jefferson used a lot of the language that Mason had used in that 1776 Constitution, later used it in the Declaration of Independence. So Mason has a big influence, but he made a statement that is so profound, they included it in that Virginia Constitution, and they've still preserved it to this day, and it's a great statement. Here's what he said. He says, "No free government nor the blessings of liberty can be preserved to any people but by a frequent recurrence to fundamental principles." And the emphasis there is you keep going back to fundamental principles. Now, you're a baseball guy, and that's why you do spring training every year.
0: Right. You know, You're going back to those basic skills that you learned.
1: I was a basketball coach. We do basketball camps every year. I've had the kids for a number of years. You keep going back to the fundamentals.
0: This is the training camp.
1: This is the training camp. This history that's in this room, we're going back to those fundamental principles. And our objective with what we want to do, our objective is really well stated by John Jay. And John Jay became the original Chief Justice of the U.S. Supreme Court, but at the time they wrote the Constitution, he and James Madison, Alexander Hamilton did the Federalist Papers, and that was to explain to America what the Constitution is all about. So he's really one of the three guys most responsible for the adoption of the Constitution through his Federalist Papers. But as a constitutional guy himself, who helped write the best commentary on it there is, the Federalist Papers, he had a great statement on why we study this type of stuff. And this is the statement he made. He said, every member of the state ought diligently to read and to study the Constitution of his country and teach the rising generation to be free. Now, it's interesting. He relates being free to knowing the Constitution. You ought to know the Constitution and teach the next generation if you intend to be free. He says, by knowing their rights, they will sooner perceive when they're violated and be the better prepared to defend and assert them. Now, that's really the objective of what we're doing in all these next lessons that come along. And there's six verbs that he has in there that will be really the guideline for what every citizen needs to shoot for. So the six verbs.
2: So this will really drive everything we do for the rest of the course then. This is our outline.
1: That's the outline. He says, first, you want to read the Constitution of your country. You want to read and study it. And it's one thing to read it. It's another thing to study it.
2: Yeah.
1: So read is like a quick perusal, but study is get to know it. And then he says, and then you want to be able to teach it. You want to be able to take the next generation and say, hey, guys, here's what you need to know. Here's the document you need to know. Here's the principles. This is what will keep you free. And this is the formula that's produced American success. Then he says, when you do that, then you'll know your rights. And when you know your rights, you'll perceive when they're being violated. And then you'll be prepared to defend and to assert them. And there's a big difference between defend and assert. Defend is on defense. I'll defend my rights. Assert them is I'm going on offense to make sure I defend your rights.
2: We need to do more of.
1: And that's what we need. You know, too many people say that's not constitutional. You need to go assert what is constitutional. We have a good friend that's in the military. He's gone to the National War College there in Washington, D.C. And that's where they train the best and brightest military guys on not just how to conduct wars, but how to win wars. And there's a famous course they do, the 9 Principles of War.
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1: And in the 9 Principles of War, he points out that defense is not one of the 9 principles of war. Offense is. He says defense is considered a temporary condition whereby you reorganize to go back on offense.
2: Yeah.
1: You don't win wars being on defense, you're going to be on offense. And so in this culture war, this war for the future of our country, you got to be on offense. You can't just defend your rights, you have to assert those rights.
2: Well, if this is the formula, if that's what's going to keep us free, this part is where we're really losing out, teaching the rising
1: that's
2: generation
1: right.
2: to be free. If we don't have a good education system, if we're not teaching what's in this room, we're losing the formula.
1: Well, you hit the education system, let's just be real blunt. We spend up to $120,000 over the educational course of a kid to go to school for 12 years. We're not getting our money's worth.
2: Yeah, that's in some of our less expensive districts.
1: Well, that's right. That's the average nationally.
2: Yeah.
1: So it's going to be up or down to some. Washington, D.C. is way more than that.
2: Yeah.
1: So it depends on the district you're in. But what we know is that every state constitution says that the purpose of public education is to prepare active and informed citizens.
2: So we started those education systems to do exactly what John Jay is saying here, yeah.
1: But what we know right now is if you look at recent elections, those who have gone through our public education system, you're looking right now at 70% that do not know the Constitution is the supreme law of the land.
2: Wow.
1: So we're definitely failing.
2: Teaching the rising generation.
1: You're looking at 65% that cannot even tell you what the role of the judiciary is. That's one of the three branches. As a matter of fact, speaking of one of the three branches, 62% of those who have gone through public education cannot even name the three branches of government.
2: More than half.
1: And more
2: they
1: than
2: can't
1: half.
2: So you definitely don't know what those branches are supposed to do if you don't even know
1: and
2: what
1: by
2: they
1: the
2: are.
1: Way,
2: yeah.
1: 48% of elected officials cannot name the three branches of government.
2: That's half of our actual public servants in office.
1: If you don't know three branches, you don't know checks and balances, you don't know functions, you don't know what the Constitution, and that's why you read and study the Constitution, you teach it the rising generation.
2: Well, maybe they devalue what is in here because they think, look, this is old stuff. I mean, I hear that all the time. Ah, it's 200 years old, doesn't apply today. Why should I pay attention to all this stuff that happened 200 years ago?
1: And let me just one more time hit this because this is our objective and we're going to look at old stuff. So, number one, read the Constitution. Two, study the Constitution. Three, teach the Constitution, especially the rising generation, but maybe to the burger flippers beside you, maybe the mechanics in the shop where you work.
2: Not only the next generation, your generation.
1: Yeah, because we're at a point now where public education has not taught us. So we got to just teach the Constitution. But once we do that, we want to know our constitutional rights. We want to defend our constitutional rights and assert our constitutional rights. Now, that's what we're after. But you've raised the issue of, you know, it's a really old document, and we hear that. Because, you know, the founding fathers, when they did this Constitution, they didn't have internet. I mean, fastest transportation.
2: No airplanes.
1: Horses. Yeah. You know? So what can we... I've been involved in a number of court cases, state and federal courts, on issues of history, original intent. And one of those issues is the issue of the Ten Commandments. Because for generations in America, you're more likely to find a copy of the Ten Commandments hanging in a civic building than in a religious building. And that's just the way it was. I mean, the Ten Commandments are considered the foundation of law. And so, in so many of these places where the Ten Commandments has been hanging, there's now lawsuits saying, oh, you can't do that. That's religious. You have to take that down. So in going through and telling the judge, no, here's the first law book in America. It goes back to the Code of 1650, and it quotes the Ten Commandments all the way through. You go through and show how it influenced, well, these judges wanting to be a lot more open-minded, if you will, so open-minded their brains fall out. But nonetheless, some of the comments they make is, well, you know, it would be constitutional if you were to include other legal documents that influenced America as well, not just Ten Commandments. And so many of them said, for example, include the Code of Hammurabi.
2: Now, because that influenced.
1: Well, see, that's
2: America. I mean, where do they even get that?
1: The Code of Hammurabi is 300 years older than the Ten Commandments. Now, the Code of Hammurabi, according to these judges, that's a document that influenced American law, influenced the creation of our legal system. Therefore, you ought to show it along with the Ten Commandments. Code of Hammurabi, you know, real problem with these guys because they've just proven they don't have a clue what they're talking about is it was not discovered until 1904. I don't think that quite made the founding fathers.
2: Unless they had a time machine, came just, forward, checked it out, went back. That's kind of.
1: But see, and you're talking about the Constitution written 200 years ago and how old it is. The difference is the Code of Hammurabi, it's got 282 laws. That was what governed Babylonian civilization. This was 300 years before Moses got the Ten Commandments from God on Mount Sinai. So let me just show you some of the laws out of that code. And let's just see how they work today. Let me go to number two law in the Code of Hammurabi.
2: All right.
1: If anyone bring an accusation against a man, and the accused go to the river and leap in the river, if he sink in the river, his accuser shall take possession of his house. Now, I'm not quite sure the context of that.
2: Hey, you kind of go swimming to find out who's...
1: If I charge you that you've done something, you have to go to the river. And if it turns out you can't swim when you jump in and you sink, then I must have been right because... And it continues. It
2: says, and you get the house.
1: I get the house. Yeah. But if the river prove that the accused is not guilty, that is, if you can swim and you escape unhurt, then he who had brought the accusation shall be put to death. So I'm the one...
2: You better hope I don't swim.
1: Yeah, that's right. You better not swim. While he who leaped in the river shall take possession of the house that had belonged to his accuser. Now, can we really fit that into our... Can we show that
2: that influence? I don't think that's going to work today,
1: I don't recall any occasion with any American law where we had you go jump in the river. See, the problem with the Code of Hammurabi is it is so specific you cannot apply today.
2: Yeah.
1: Now, you take the Ten Commandments and look at the Ten Commandments. You know, I think that thing about honoring father and mother still works. I think thou shalt not kill still works.
2: There's not one of those
1: now,
2: that doesn't
1: every
2: work
1: one of
2: today.
1: Those still works today. And the reason is they're not drawn on specifics, they're drawn on principles. They take timeless principles because the nature of man doesn't change. We still kill people, we still steal, we still perjure, we still disrespect parents. That's why it works. That's the way the Constitution is.
3: 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I'm going to let you know about a new resource that should be a tool in your toolbox. 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It's the longest grievance. It's the last grievance. It was a grievance against the slave trade, arguing actually also against slavery and arguing for the humanity of all that were enslaved. Thomas Jefferson thought that was the most important. Now, it didn't make it in the final draft, and we will explain why in the resource packet you get when you order one of these copies. 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

0: were these guys to have that kind of foresight?
1: We've already talked about how poor American education is today, but we're going to pile on while we've got the chance. Because the perception in so many colleges and so many textbooks is these were a bunch of elitists. These guys, you know, they were all landowners and they were all wealthy and they were... And somehow we think of the Founding Fathers as the demographic of being homogenous. They're all the same kind. They're all cut from the same cloth. They're all really... And they just didn't understand common people and what common people... That's absolute nonsense. And one of the ways that that's easy for me to prove is I speak to a lot of law schools and universities, and I can put up pictures of the Founding Fathers. You know, here you've got, in the top right corner, these are the signers of the Constitution, 39 guys, and in the bottom left corner, you've got the 56 guys that signed the Declaration, or actually, it's got not quite the 56, because one of the things that happened with the Declaration, some of the guys, like in Pennsylvania, their state said, vote for the Declaration. They voted against it. Their state legislature jerked them out of there and replaced them with other guys.
0: In the middle of what was going on?
1: So some of the guys that are there didn't vote for the Declaration, but they got to sign it because they were replacements that would support independence. And there's some other guys there who voted for the Declaration, like you get Robert Livingston. He voted for it. He's on the committee that helped write it. He never got to sign it because his state called him home to take the lead of the entire judiciary in the state. So he voted for it. He helped write it. He helped get us there. He just didn't get to sign it.
0: So there's a mix.
1: There's a mix. But those are 56 guys signed the Declaration. So let's just take the guys who signed the Declaration. Now, you're going to be doing this class in Independence Hall. In Independence Hall is where they signed the Declaration and the Constitution. And six of these guys who signed the Declaration made it over to the Constitutional Convention. You got, for example, Roger Sherman here, and you got Robert Morris, and you got James Wilson, and George Clymer, and you've got six guys.
0: They did both.
1: That were both. Yeah. And more of these guys, like Elbridge Gerry here, Elbridge Gerry right here, he didn't sign the Constitution, but he's at the Constitutional Convention. He's one of the guys who didn't sign it because they didn't have a Bill of Rights. So you really have a bunch of these guys that were in this room for both documents, but not all signed. But the problem we have is when I throw this up at a major law school, really sharp kids, and I'll say, who you recognize, everybody can find Jefferson, everybody can find Franklin, and that's where it stops. I go, wait a minute. 56 guys, give me some more. They don't know them. Number one, we've been taught to recognize our two least religious founding fathers. So we don't know anything about
0: those. Those are the only two they really talk about.
1: That's the only two they talk about in schools. And we say, well, how about, let me just take you across the front row. How about Benjamin Harrison here, great general in the Revolution? Or let's go here to Richard Henry Lee, the guy who actually made the proposal that we separate from Great Britain. He goes on to be one of the framers of the Bill of Rights. Or beside him, you've got George Clinton and Sam Adams, the father of the Revolution. Beside him, you've got Charles Carroll of Carrollton. He's from Maryland. Beside him, you got Robert Morris of Pennsylvania. Beside that, you got Benjamin Rush of Pennsylvania. Above that, you've got Stephen Hopkins. Stephen Hopkins from Rhode Island. Beside him, you got William Williams. He come down here to Elbridge Gerry of Massachusetts. Beside him is Robert Treat Paine of Massachusetts. You keep going. There's James Wilson from Pennsylvania, and there's Francis Hopkins. And these guys, we don't have a clue.
0: I was about to say, I assume most of those names, for folks that are watching this at home, totally new names. They're not going to recognize any.
1: But let me show you how these guys were really vicarious for all of us. You've got the wealthiest man in America right there, Charles Carroll. You've also got one of the poorest guys in America right there with Sam
0: right
1: Adams.
0: Right next to him.
1: Sam Adams is so poor that when they elected him to Congress, he didn't even have a suit of clothes. His neighbors took up a collection for him to get a suit of clothes. He had to go borrow a horse to ride to Congress. So you got a really poor guy and a really wealthy guy. And then you've got a guy who's a surveyor, Roger Sherman. And over here, you got Thomas Jefferson, who's a farmer. And over here, you got one of the best scientists in American history, who's Ben Franklin. Then you come back over here to this guy, Stephen Hopkins, who is a governor, the only colonial governor appointed by the British that supported separation. So he's a political figure. Then you get back over here to Benjamin Harrison. He's a big-time farmer. And you just go through. You got John Witherspoon here, who's the president of the university. You have John Hancock, who's one of the most famous businessmen in America. So you got businessmen.
0: Really,
1: it's everything.
0: Every career, every.
1: You got rich. You got poor. As a matter of fact, 29 of these guys out of the 56 had a college degree. So nearly half of them didn't have a college degree. And
0: that was my next question: was education? Because
1: education,
0: they didn't all have the best.
1: One fourth of these guys were home educated. Several guys. This guy right here, Roger Sherman, the only guy to sign all four founding documents, completely self-taught. He never had any formal education.
0: Wow. One-fourth homeschooled. So people that think homeschool, you know, think that's not the way. Mm-hmm. One-fourth of the guys that gave us our founding documents, homeschooled.
1: One-fourth of these guys were homeschooled.
0: That's incredible.
1: And about 25% of these guys are orphans. They grew up orphans or in single-parent homes.
0: No kidding.
1: Yeah.
0: When you have people that have challenges today,

0: These guys had challenges. They didn't have it easy.
1: Well, you want to talk about not having it easy. Let's talk about the lifespan back then. The average lifespan in America today is up in the 80s. Average lifespan back then was 33 years old.
0: Wow. And these guys, some of these guys were young.
1: Well, you take Sam Adams here. I mean, let's go back. Take Sam Adams right here. Sam Adams had 6 kids. Only 2 lived to adulthood. Charles Carroll right here had 7 kids. Only 3 made it to adulthood. I mean, the medical
0: they
1: stuff
0: dealt with
1: back
0: tragedy,
1: there, the tough life that they had, it was hard stuff, but they understood the principles. And they got those principles, and they wrote a document that didn't reflect what was going on 200 years ago. It reflected human nature.
0: Yeah.
1: And so it doesn't say if your horse is going too fast in the town of Boston, you're going to get it. It's none of that kind of stuff like you have in the Code of Hammurabi. This is loaded up with principles. And one thing about these guys is they were patriots. They loved their country, no question about it. And
2: What does that really mean? I mean, when you say they're patriots, that's a negative to some today. It's a big positive to others.
1: That's right.
2: What I mean.
1: It's... Benjamin Russell, I think, is the best guy to explain it.
3: Okay, we want to let you know about a new product we have here at Wall Builders called Lives, Fortunes, and Sacred Honor, the signers of the Declaration. Like most Americans, you might be someone that you recognize some of the names of the Founding Fathers, but do you know their story? We want to help remedy that. My dad and I have written biographies on all 56 signers of the Declaration to help reintroduce people to the men who literally signed their names on the line for the sake of the nation. And when they did this, they knew that they were essentially signing their death warrants. They were risking everything for the hope that they might be able to purchase freedom for the rising generation with their lives, their fortunes, and sacred honors. And in spite of the hardship that every one of them endured, none of them recanted or backed away. Now, if you don't know their story, you can get to know all 56 of them. 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Hey guys, this is Tim Barton from Wall Builders. I want to let you know about a special landing page we have on the Wall Builders website. If you go to wallbuilders.com, there is a little box that says Wall Builders is celebrating 250 years of American freedom and independence. Click on that little box, and it will take you to the landing page for 250 years of America. And on the landing page, there are several different little boxes you can click on. One of them is for events. It will let you know of some major events that are coming up, that are going on, that you can actually come and participate in. You can come here. My dad or I give speeches, tell them the stories about the birth of the nation, about the Founding Fathers, the faith connection in America. There's also a tab for resources that you can click on, and it will take you to lots of different speeches and sermons and documents and proclamations from the founding era. And then there's also a little tab that will take you to the Wall Builder store with lots of resources, all the things that maybe a hat you want to wear, a shirt to wear, or other Wall Builders products to read. This is a place to go to celebrate 250 years.
1: Benjamin Rush and John Adams said he's one of the 3 most notable founding fathers. John Adams said there's George Washington, Ben Franklin, and Benjamin Rush will never stand.
2: And they're again a name that most people are not going to know.
1: And they should, because he is the top doctor in American history. 3,000 students got their medical diploma signed by him. He's also the father of public schools under the Constitution. He also started 5 universities, 3 go today. He signed the Declaration. He ratified the Constitution. He served in 3 different presidential administrations. He's the director of the U.S. Mint. He's a huge civil
0: rights
1: leader.
0: One guy do that much.
1: One guy.
0: I know he's one of your favorites, too. You have a book on Benjamin Rush.
1: See, we have a lot of books by Benjamin Rush. This is one of the original books that we'll talk about in a minute. But what he does is he says, let me tell you what patriotism is. And so this is what he's teaching the rising generation, because the founding fathers understood, we got the principles, but if our next generation doesn't understand this, it's not going to work.
0: Yeah.
1: So that's why we put so much time in education.
0: You've got to instill it in each generation.
1: So here's his definition of patriotism. He says, patriotism is as much a virtue as is justice. Now, who would be opposed to justice?
0: Right.
1: You know, nobody. He said, that's just as much a virtue as justice, and it's just as necessary for the support of societies as natural affection is for the support of families. Imagine trying to keep your family together if you didn't have love in the family. He says, well, imagine trying to keep your country together if you don't have love for your country. You got to have love for your family. You go to the deck for each other in the family. Hey, you got to be willing to do it. And he says, actually, if you're not patriotic, you're selfish. And this is the way he explains it. He says, the amor patriae, which is the love of country, the love of your country, is both a moral and a religious duty. It comprehends not only the love of our neighbors, but of millions of our fellow creatures, not only of the present, but of future generations. In other words, If you love your country, you're saying, I want what's best for all my neighbors, and I'm going to work my tail off to have a good country because I want my neighbors to be prosperous and safe. I don't want thugs and criminals overrunning them. I want to make sure we got good government. I want to make sure they can keep the money they earn. I want to make sure they got a good education for their kids. And if I love my country, I'm going to fight for those things.
0: So you're not just thinking of yourself.
1: Not just thinking about the other
0: people.
1: If it's just me, I'll just go off the grid somewhere. I'll get out and just live my life the way I want to. I'll go right off the grid.
2: Well, we're out of time for today, folks. That was the beginning of Constitutional Live with David Barton and Rick Green. 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We will pick up tomorrow right where we left off today with Constitutional Live with David Barton and Rick Green. 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

0: This is the Wisconsin Family Minute. On September 15, 1963, the Ku Klux Klan bombed the 16th Street Baptist Church of Birmingham, Alabama. The attack killed four young girls and injured more than 20 others. This was the first black church in Birmingham, and it played a key role in the civil rights movement. On the 63rd anniversary of the attack on their congregation, the church opened a visitor center where guests can gather to fellowship and learn about the 153-year-old church's place in American history. Daniel Degner.
1: As we consider a constitutional amendment on the ballot regarding religious liberty, we must remember that many Christ followers have suffered while exercising their freedoms. The 16th Street Baptist Church serves as an example of faith and resilience during times of trial. Their work reminds us that the gospel mission calls us to a higher purpose, no matter what barriers society places in our way.
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2: Formed to be inhabited. This is Ken Ham, founder of Answers in Genesis, the Creation Museum, and the Ark Encounter. The more astronomers discover, the more evidence they find that the Earth has a special place in the universe. One study found that our galaxy, the Milky Way, is unique compared to other known galaxies. It has less galaxies orbiting it than other galaxies. And other solar systems have either all gas giants or all rocky planets, but our solar system has both. And the list of what's necessary for life on a distant planet just keeps getting longer. For example, you need liquid water, tectonic activity, and a magnetic field, just for starters. And our planet has all of these. Earth is unique because God designed it for life.
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4: Hi, I'm Todd Nettleton, and this is the Voice of the Martyrs Radio. Sisi Thon from Myanmar was a devout Buddhist. However, she found true peace in Jesus. 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Sisi Thon was insulted and suffered physical abuse. Once, her husband dragged her from church, attacking her with a knife. Sisi Thon chose to pray her husband would find salvation in Christ. Many years later, he gave his life to Jesus and his heart was changed. Sisi Thon and her husband now follow Christ together. 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
11: Welcome in to Wretched Radio. I am Jimmy Hicks in the studio, and I'm going to kind of be out of the way today. I know you're hearing me right this moment, but you're not going to hear very much of me because we are going to listen in on Todd and Dr. Adam Tyson having a conversation today. Dr. Adam Tyson, he is the pastor of Placid Rita Bible Church and a Fortis Fellow, also the host of Way of Manhood. And we're all going to listen in on a conversation between Todd and Dr. Tyson today, which means my job again is to stay out of the way.
12: Want harmony in your church? There's actually several chapters in the Bible that will help cultivate peace in the context, not just of your church, but in your home. Those verses, Romans 14, 1 Corinthians 8 through 10, a subject that is often misunderstood, and that's to our own detriment, because the doctrine, the understanding of Christian liberty, oh, can that help resolve a lot of squabbles? Dr. Adam Tyson from Placid Rita Bible Church, Fortis Fellow, the subject of Christian liberty. We tend to think smoke and drink and dance, and there's liberty, you dance, I don't, yeah. we can get along. It's much deeper than that, isn't
13: sure.
12: it? And we tend to forget this doctrine because it is confusing.
13: Yeah.
12: Oh, you don't want me to exercise my liberty. You're the weaker brother.
13: Yeah.
12: So it could be that you're actually right and you're confronting me in a sin, mm-hmm. or it could be that you actually are the weaker. Let's talk through the issue, because it really can bear fruit if understood rightly. 1 Corinthians 8 through 10, the longer treatment, Romans 14, kind of a Cliff's Notes version. What were they dealing with in at that time, the Romans, that we would probably consider strange, but it's perfectly applicable to us today? Sure. What was the issue?
13: Yeah, the issue is meat sacrificed to idols.
12: Right.
13: So there would be some pagan type of religions where they would take meat and then they would sacrifice it to an idol in order to purify the meat to get all the demons out of it. And so it was a paganistic practice of worship and then of eating. And then sometimes sin could be involved even in that pagan worship. So the issue was, should Christians eat that meat? Because then they would take the meat and sell it at a discount at the meat market. Mm-hmm. And then the question is, can a Christian go buy that meat, which was used in a pagan ritual, and consume it at home just to enjoy a nice steak,
12: right, and
13: to have some meatloaf at home? Could they do that? Could they not do that? That was the issue.
12: Yeah. I don't want to correct your theology publicly like this, but were they really making meatloaf in the first century in Rome?
13: Probably not.
12: Never. Italians don't make meatloaf.
13: There you go. Meatballs. Meatballs? That's okay. The kind of meatloaf.
12: All right, a concession. Fair enough. Okay, so we hear that and we're like, well, that seems bonkers. And the standard issues that we tend to think about with Christian liberty are smoking, drinking, dancing.
13: Yeah.
12: Well, meat is that. Can you or can't you? You've got Christians with a different opinion.
13: Yeah.
12: But that's precisely where it gets challenging.
13: Sure.
12: Because my opinion is right.
13: Yeah. Well, I think that's the whole idea, is it's an opinion. You know, it's not a biblical mandate.
12: Then let me just phrase it differently. No, I am right.
13: Okay. Well, then that sounds a little prideful. You know? I mean, because the Bible says in those passages, God doesn't care if you eat or if you don't eat. You're no better if you do. You're no worse off if you don't. That's the whole point. The whole point is, it's not about eating the meat. It's about your heart. It's about loving God. It's about loving your brother. So for the Christian who gets adamant about certain things they do and don't do that aren't clearly recorded in Scripture, mm-hmm. like what you just mentioned, the whole idea of there's the things that we talk about, dancing and drinking and smoking, but then you have homeschooling, taking vaccines, taking the COVID vaccine. There's the
12: Are
13: idea.
12: You just looking for trouble, dude?
13: I'm just it's endless, right? Listening to secular music. I'm going to spend this much money on a car, on a house, on a vacation. You know, some Christians would look at that and say, well, you're wasting your money. You're not being a good steward of your money. So we start to judge each other based on 1,000 different things.
12: Right. Those are all great examples. So let me use one example. This is that, then I really don't have to stretch in my acting skills. I will argue for something that I believe is correct.
13: Okay.
12: And then that's going to help us kind of unpack this Christian liberty thing. Instrumentation in the church. The only biblically ordained instrument is the pipe organ. If you disagree, you're wrong. I am totally right. And we're getting a pipe organ in this church.
13: Okay. Sure.
12: Dissect my thinking.
13: I'm going to say that's not true. Because in the Old Testament, there's a litany of different instruments that can be used.
12: There's a Hebrew word that actually means pipe organ.
13: All right. That's good. Psalm 150 goes through a lot of different instruments that are all played to the glory of God. And in the New Testament church, the instruments aren't discussed as much. So there's a continuation of worship in the New Testament could be coming out of some of the Psalms that we see where it's using instruments and using your voices and even dancing to the glory of God. So if somebody said, I only think a pipe organ should be used, I would say that's a great preference. It can be played beautifully. And if that's what you want to do in your church and that's what your church does, consider it as a strong preference.
12: Right, but let me play it out.
13: Okay.
12: All right. No, because of whatever my argumentation is, I firmly believe I'm right. That's the issue. I don't want to resolve the pipe organ issue as much as understand how do we work through this together and where is my thinking potentially off? So let's say I can come up with a Bible verse. You know, the word organ, it's used in the New Testament. So their pipe organ should be in the whatever it is.
13: Yeah.
12: You've got a brother who's thoroughly convinced, and then you've got you who says, I'm not seeing it that way. Bring Romans 14 into this conversation so that I don't abuse Romans 14.
13: Sure. Yeah. Well, the whole point of it is so that we can glorify God and love each other. So if we're not loving each other, Because then what happens is we get angry. We disagree about the pipe organ. You think it's this way. I think it's this way. Now I'm upset at you and you're angry at me and you think I'm a lesser Christian and I'm, you know, now we're not fellowshipping together, right? We're not focused on how do we serve God and serve our community. We're arguing to the point of anger and we're in a sense disfellowshipping.
12: But how do I know which one of us, if either, is right?
13: Well, I would say that the objective of those passages is in the greater context of the Bible, which is to love God and serve people. And when you come to the meat sacrificed to idols, again, it doesn't matter if you do this or this. So my point is, it doesn't matter, there's not a right and wrong.
12: That would be the release valve that I'm willing to give it up. That's also a principle in Christian liberty that I know Bipe Organ is correct, but fine. We'll let you have your guitar in there because I'm willing to be gracious. And, all right. But it's a little dangerous to say not right or wrong because that kind of gets into a different territory. But when you've got two people inside of a church fully convinced on a subject, Romans 14 is about Christian liberty, where both parties are supposed to say, fine, I'll give in to you because I'm going to put my needs behind yours. But these two guys are entrenched. They actually believe they are biblically right. How would you walk them through this issue with instrumentation in the church?
13: Yeah, I would walk them through that the Bible doesn't say there's only one instrument. So I'm just saying that the only way, the whole point of Romans 14 and 1 Corinthians 8 through 10 is to say it doesn't matter. Doesn't matter if you eat the meat sacrificed to idols or not.
12: But my point is, no, I'm telling you, I got Bible verses here, Adam.
13: But it doesn't matter. I'm telling you, you don't have Bible verses that say explicitly that you can only have one instrument in the church. There is no Bible verse that says that. So this is fundamental because I'm saying if the Bible doesn't say that, my best attempt to help you out of that is to show you that the scriptures actually do not teach that. Now, let's say that they still think that they do. Then I'm going to say, okay, you're welcome to have a very strong preference, but you can't call that a conviction because convictions are supposed to be based on scripture and the scripture doesn't say that. So if you want to say, I have a very strong preference, or for me, I believe I can honor this principle in God's word better by doing it this way, then that's great. But as you know, at the end of Romans 14, it says not to cause the weaker brother to stumble. And so that's the whole idea of like, we're going to give in to each other a little bit by letting love win out. And that's what the 1 Corinthians 8 passage talks about. It talks about knowledge puffs up, but love is also an important aspect to what this conversation is about. So how can we live together in harmony? We can choose to defer to each other. We can choose to not make it such a primary issue because it really is a secondary or a tertiary issue. And yet somehow we've made it primary based on we either fellowship together or we don't. Now, if you want to keep going theologically, I mean, you can have people say this over something like baptism. And then so that would constitute two different churches. One church is going to have this view.
12: So if it becomes so strong,
13: it may be that they literally say, we're going to go to this church. We're going to go to this church because we believe that so strongly. And that's why you have family integrated churches, homeschool churches. People like to worship with like-minded people of things that are of value and importance to them. But it doesn't have to be that way.
12: So that was the answer to the question. Who tips the ball here? And the answer is the Bible.
13: The Bible does. Yeah.
12: To come in. Now, it can be tricky, and you probably know this from pastoral experience. They're going to argue with your Bible verses. They're going to say, well, I've still got these Bible verses, and they can become recalcitrant, and it can become difficult. But Romans 14, unless you can biblically state this is law, we're dealing with a Christian liberty issue.
13: Yeah, that's right. The Bible doesn't say it explicitly and directly, then it's a liberty issue.
11: And that's where we're going to cut things for the moment, because, you know, that's what I like to do is interrupt. So we got to take a break. But Todd and Dr. Adam Tyson having a great conversation on Christian liberty. And I think one of the most helpful things coming out of that segment is the reminder that being totally convinced about something doesn't automatically make it a biblical conviction. Ultimately, we still have to bring what we believe back to the text and be willing to ask whether scripture actually says what we're insisting it says. There's more to this conversation coming up, and I promise you don't want to miss a second of it. Stay with us. 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History is full of kings, and every single one of those kings, well, they're gone now. 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
11: 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Sin? Well, it sounds a little bit harsh. Hell? Well, that's a big negative. Saying Jesus is the only way? Well, that's just intolerant. We thanked them for their time and kept the message. 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
15: God has given the church many gifts for the building up of the body. 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
11: And we are back here on Wretched Radio. I am Jimmy Hicks in the studio, and we are spending our time today listening to a conversation between Todd and Dr. Adam Tyson, Fortis Fellow Dr. Adam Tyson, and the host of Way of Manhood. They're talking about Christian liberty.
12: I think that you would affirm this, not just a Bible verse that says it explicitly, but also the entire tenor of the Bible, because, for instance, okay, there's not a Bible verse on the Trinity, but we use the entire. So sure. If the Bible isn't forceful and clear.
13: Yeah, I'm talking about it forbidding something. If the Bible explicitly forbids something as a sin, mm-hmm. you can't do that. That's mm-hmm. not a liberty. You know, the Bible says you can't commit fornication. So you can't say, I have the liberty to commit fornication. So where the Bible's clear about what not to do, don't do those things. Mm-hmm. If the Bible it doesn't address it directly, then that means, well, there's some wiggle room here for people to examine what's going on in my heart. All right. And can I do this activity in a way that glorifies God?
12: Or, you know what, and can I put up with a brother who's making different decisions sure. than I am? So you used as an example earlier of vacations.
13: Yeah.
12: Good cars, yeah. for that matter, the type of shoes you, yeah. all of those everything. Issues that I don't spend money that way. Mm-hmm. Well, unless there is something explicit that says you can't take that type of vacation, I have to say, make sure you put on sunblock. Yeah. Enjoy yourself.
13: Sure. I would potentially challenge the person, what's your stewardship principles to you?
12: Sure.
13: Do you give regularly, sacrificially, joyfully? Are you in consumer debt? You know, are you having to take out massive amount of money on the credit card, pay an exuberant interest? Then I might could zero in and say, I don't think that that's honoring to the Lord to consistently live a lifestyle based on materialism and temporary ideas. So it could be tied to principles in the scripture.
12: Right.
13: At the same time, if that person's being faithful with their stewardship, and they decide, hey, out of the goodness of what God's provided and our hard work, that God gave us the energy and the opportunity for hard work, that we're going to take our family to the beach or to a nice hotel or buy this certain car, then I would say, hey, you're at liberty to do that. That's ultimately between you and the Lord. And if I'm judging you and saying that what you're doing is wrong or sinful, now I'm playing the part of judge, as if I know your heart, I know everything about you. And what I should be doing is rejoicing with you.
12: And here's even another step in that.
13: Yeah.
12: If I'm not willing to talk to you about it, I don't think you should be, he shouldn't be.
13: Right.
12: Honey, do you see what they're, all right, if I'm not willing to go to that person to engage them because I might be concerned they haven't considered something, testimony issues, stewardship issues, whatever, then I need to not just zip it, be glad for them.
13: That's right.
12: And that ain't easy.
13: Yeah.
12: And you just kind of casually tossed in with smoking, drinking, and consuming alcohol, mass, and jab. Oh, another one, homeschool.
13: Yeah.
12: You just went bing into the eyes of some people saying, hey, wait a second. We can't make laws where there are no laws.
13: Right.
12: The COVID issue brought out all kinds of issues because they're very personal. We all have super strong opinions. Why would you say taking a shot, wearing a mask, maybe 6-foot distancing, you're saying those are Christian liberty issues. Yeah. Why?
13: Well, the Bible doesn't say you have to take a vaccine or wear a mask. So the Bible does say we should be good stewards of our health. The Bible also says we need to love our neighbor. So there's all kinds of things coming in around this COVID discussion, which is now several years ago, but we know how tough it was during that time. So at our church, we just told people, like, look, you do what you believe you could do to best honor the Lord. And for some people in our congregation, they would tell me, we've done research, we have immunocompromised health issues. After talking to our doctor, we think it's wisest for us to get the vaccination. I'm like, great. Other people told me the exact opposite. We believe that the vaccine hasn't yet been proven and it could cause more harm than good. We would never get the vaccination. So by an effort to be a good steward of our body, we're not going to get the jab. And I'm like, great. They were like, which one do you think we should do, Pastor? And I would say, I don't care. I don't care if you get the shot or you don't get the shot. If you want to wear the mask for those same reasons, that can be helpful for you. If you don't, then you don't do it.
12: The mask thing, though, see, I can go my way. I did or didn't get the jab and you did or didn't. And maybe I don't know, but the mask, I can see that.
13: Sure.
12: And if I'm a pro masker and you're not wearing one and you come to church or vice versa, this is now we've got ourselves rubber meeting the road.
13: Okay.
12: With Romans 14 in view, how would you work with those two parties who are both thoroughly convinced in their mind? Because they would say, for instance, with a mask, okay, maybe I floundered with the pipe organ business, but with the mask, they would say, hey, look, I am loving my neighbor. You're exposing your people to danger. You're sinning. Yeah. Walk me through it, Romans 14 style.
13: Yeah, well, Romans 14 also is written to a church. So the elders of the church should be trying to set up some type of precedent of this is what we're doing. For our church, we're saying, hey, you're welcome to wear a mask. You're welcome not to wear a mask. We believe it honors the Lord to give you that opportunity to either wear it or not wear it. We never said as an elder team, in order to love your neighbor, please everybody wear a mask. Because we don't believe that. We believe that everybody can do whatever they want in the Lord.
12: Okay, but help me. Okay, but I'll play a role.
13: Sure.
12: Yeah. I believe firmly I want to protect grandparents, elderly people. You got to put the thing on.
13: So, all right. So let's talk about science. Unless you're wearing an N95 filtered mask, it's not really stopping the virus from going through the tiny holes.
12: Okay. We should all wear N95s.
13: Then you're being a little bit too stringent. And so we have an area over here, like in our church, you can sit over here where you don't have to be within 6 feet of the non-mask wearers. So if that's where you're comfortable, by all means, this is available to you.
12: But I'm gonna keep arguing with you, though, right, Pastor.
13: Keep bringing it. Come on.
12: Loving neighbor.
13: Yeah.
12: How can I expose somebody to a sickness or to a virus? This is loving. And by you not doing it, you're not being loving. So you are sinning.
13: Yeah. So I would say that's too strong. That's legalistic. And it's a judgment call. And so as a church, we have to make a judgment call. And so we've decided to give liberty to the individuals to make whatever decision they want. And as I was just saying, if somebody feels that strong about it, they can come in late, they can come in the back door, they can sit in this section, and they don't have to be exposed to these other people, right? So that's allowable. So if they don't want to mix with the whole body, then they can sit over there. I'm okay with them doing that.
12: The issue, this just demands Bible study.
13: Yeah.
12: Because otherwise, you know, and I understand the science and I get all of that, but sure. The reality is, if the Bible isn't clear on it, then we have to be willing to release it. And so it just demands that we're getting into the Bible. Yeah. And I don't know what your church experienced, but a lot of churches, they broke up over issues about masks and jabs and when to open, when not to, all of those issues.
13: Which is why we would say it's an ecclesiological decision where that local elder team needs to make a decision for how we're going to do things here. So for us, for example, at the beginning of the whole pandemic, we did say, hey, we've been asked to wear a mask to six feet apart. So we're going to try to oblige for right now with those ramifications. And then after about a month, we're just like, you know, more information's coming out. I don't know if this is true. Everybody's afraid. And then at some point, you know, now they're telling us we can't sing. So at that point, I got up and said, hey, we've now shifted. We've tried to abide by these principles for the first month. But at this point, we're making a transition. And our transition is, you can do whatever you want. We're not going to police you. You do according to your conscience. You can be aware of your neighbor. But we don't think that this is necessarily a right or wrong issue, which is the definition of Christian liberty. And some people left our church over it. There are a few people like, oh, you're going to not make everybody wear a mask? I'm leaving. Mm-hmm. Well, they have that prerogative to leave. We never disciplined a single person for leaving over that.
12: Some of the issues that we've been talking about, instrumentation in church, what types of instruments in church, what style of music, what style of hymns should we be singing? Homeschool versus public school versus private school. The number of square amount of square footage in your home, masks, vaccine. If I don't get my head around this and understand Christian liberty, I'm never going to find a church that's perfect, am I?
13: No, you're not.
12: That's just constantly looking for the place. Do you homeschool your kids?
13: We do not.
12: Gotta go, honey. Okay. and isn't that a shame that we're dividing over something? Yeah. Like, we can be passionate about it and it can be your thing, but you can't make your thing everybody else's thing.
13: That's right. I mean, this is the whole point of the Bible, is to glorify God by loving him and serving others. And some people think the whole part of the Bible is to homeschool, or the whole point of the Bible is to abstain from alcohol, or the whole point of the Bible is not to dance. You get what I'm saying? They start to make these issues the main issue. And what I'm saying is, in each of those issues, you make the decision that you believe best glorifies God for you and your family. If it's homeschooling, we support that 100%. We want people to do what they believe they can do in order to best glorify God. And so we also want to do that together with other families who do it a little bit differently. And so the beauty to me of the harmony of a church is that we're focused on the main thing, which is Christ and the gospel. That's what we want to focus on. We want to be known as a Christ-serving church, not as a homeschool church, or as a we don't take vaccines church, or we don't go dancing church. You know, we want to be known as a Christ-glorifying church.
12: Even good things like adoption.
13: Yeah.
12: Wonderful. But that's not the church's moniker.
13: Correct.
12: It's Jesus Christ. And without this understanding, too, it really affects the working of the body. Because if you have to be doing everything I'm doing, who's going to be doing all of the other stuff?
13: Yeah.
12: Because I've made my thing your thing.
11: And let me break in with another interruption here. Hopefully that doesn't cause any separation between us. But I think the whole point of this conversation lands on that last point. And that's that a church can be filled with people making all kinds of different decisions about all kinds of different things and still have genuine unity, because the thing that holds the church together was never supposed to be everybody in the place making the same decisions about the same things every single time they come up. No, no. The thing that holds the church together is Christ. And until tomorrow, go serve your King.

0: September 22nd, navigational tools. Imagine you are sailing the South Pacific, and somewhere along the journey, you find yourself at Point Nemo. This is the farthest you can be on our planet from land, the nearest being more than 1,600 miles away. In every direction, all you see is rolling waves. Without the use of nautical navigation tools, you have no steady reference points. This scenario is similar to those who live their life with a secular mindset. Refusing to acknowledge the ordinances of God leaves us open and free to drift from one harmful decision into another. Today we'll hear from Minnie, a woman whose directionless choices took her all over the map. She's here to share with us her true story, beginning with her difficult childhood. On this Unshackled Daily Devotional.
1: Mama would beat me with a horsewhip and Grandma would comfort me. Grandma died when I was 12 and Mama shipped me and my brother to Chicago where we lived with an uncle. His girlfriend would let me eat only on Sunday, so my back started growing crooked. Someone made arrangements to have my back straightened, but Mama refused to sign the papers. By the time I started high school, I had my own apartment and was working at a large hotel in Chicago. Not long after I graduated, I met a man who wanted to marry me, but I hated the cold weather and went back to Mississippi. There I began a lesbian relationship with a woman and lived with her for 4 years until she died of cancer. Then I married a man who beat me. When our second son was 8 years old, I finally left and took my sons with me to Chicago. The years passed, and in spite of a stroke that paralyzed my right side, I raised my boys by myself. When I was almost 50, I again fell in love with a woman. She was involved in witchcraft, and ours was a rocky relationship for 8 years. I went to visit an uncle who loved the Lord, and as he prayed with me, I accepted Jesus as my Savior. As I began studying the Bible, I saw how wrong I had been in my relationships and how far I had been from God. My name is Minnie Bolton, and I praise the Lord for setting me free of those sinful desires.
0: Isaiah chapter 48, verse 17 states, "Thus saith the Lord, thy Redeemer, the Holy One of Israel, I am the Lord thy God, which teacheth thee to profit, which leadeth thee by the way thou shouldest go." Friend, those without God are like a ship lost at sea. At times, they may look like they are on the proper course, but if they do not know why they are there, it will do them no good. And they can easily drift away into dangerous waters as the tide turns. We need the navigational tools of God's instruction. So cling to them and use them regularly as you chart your path in Him. Will you receive this truth today? Unshackled, the longest-running audio drama in history, airs on over 3,000 radio stations worldwide. 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
2: Israel has bombed the Abu al-Duhur airbase in Syria after warning that Turkish troops could soon be deployed there. Syria and Turkey deny that a permanent Turkish base was planned, although Syria acknowledges that Turkish officers had visited for military training and cooperation. Here is the real issue. Israel cannot allow another power hostile to the Jewish state to build a military foothold near its northern frontier. Iran used Syria for years to arm Hezbollah and encircle Israel. Jerusalem will not wait for that danger to be recreated under a different flag. Erdogan should understand Israel's security is not negotiable. I'm Earl Cox. Because God loves Israel, I do too. And please support this station because it supports Israel.
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4: American Family News, I'm Robert Thornton. The White House Fraud Task Force said they are removing hundreds of thousands of names from Obamacare. Here's Fox's Jessica Rosenthal.
5: Vice President Vance and CMS Administrator Dr. Mehmet Oz said they were stopping Obamacare enrollment for 750,000 people who were likely fraudulently enrolled. Vance said they found, for example, a ring of 40 insurance broker agents who fraudulently funneled 50,000 people into Obamacare.
6: Most of those people were not eligible. Either they didn't meet the citizenship or the income requirements. Many of those people quite literally didn't even exist.
5: Dr. Oz highlighted the case of two brokers who made extravagant purchases off the fraud, including a new home in Key West, Florida.
7: I'm going to say super simple. Fraud will destroy Obamacare.
5: They are also conducting additional verification on more than 400,000 other enrollees. Jessica Rosenthal, Fox News.
4: Former Vice President Kamala Harris sat with Michigan Democrat Senate nominee Abdul El-Sayed to discuss health care and his candidacy. Here's Fox's Grinnell Scott.
8: El-Sayed, who served as health director in Wayne County, where Detroit is, was joined by Harris to discuss the health of Black moms and their babies and rising health care costs they face. El-Sayed said his candidacy is not just about the moms and their children,
9: but also to enrobe them with love and the services that they need if and when they decide.
8: Harris said the stature of Michigan's Senate seat holder can do that.
10: Because of the size, the nature, and the significance of the population of the people in this state.
8: GOP Senate nominee Mike Rogers reacted to Harris' visit, saying in a campaign statement, desperate times call for desperate measures. Grinnell Scott, Fox News.
4: Former ABC News correspondent Terry Moran said yesterday that he tried to report on concerns about then-President Joe Biden's declining health, but was promptly shut down by senior leadership at the network. Moran said that ABC News leadership told him Biden's health is the medical unit's business, not yours. A communist China expert is praising the deal President Trump brokered with Denmark to effectively keep the Chinese out of Greenland. More from AFN's Chad Groening.
11: President Trump has announced that he has worked out an agreement with Denmark that, quote, gives the United States permanent control over security and all other needs in Greenland, completely addressing all of our many U.S. concerns. The president also posted on social media that, quote, from now on, no U.S. adversary can ever have a base in Greenland, have a military presence in Greenland, or make sensitive investments in Greenland without our express written approval. The Greenland deal is aimed at freezing out China and protecting America's interests in the Western Hemisphere. Gordon Chang is a senior fellow at the Gatestone Institute and author of Plan Red, China's Project to Destroy America.
12: President Trump's deal on Greenland will keep the Chinese and Russians out. That's an important aspect of it.
11: Chang doesn't think the Greenland deal is going to have much of an effect on the upcoming summit in Washington with President Trump and Chinese leader Xi Jinping.
12: There's a lot of things to talk about and probably not enough time to cover them all. So I don't think that they're going to really touch on Greenland. Our president is certainly going to be concerned about the events in the Arctic, where you see the Chinese and the Russians jointly together threatening our border. But that's more of a Canada issue rather than a Greenland one.
11: I'm Chad Groening.
13: Outer Banks of North Carolina.
4: A coastal flood risk will increase from North Carolina's Outer Banks to New England as a nor'easter develops this week. The storm is forecast to bring pounding surf, strong winds, and severe beach erosion. The National Weather Service says that rip currents are expected. In other weather news, the storm system in the southwest will interact with both Pacific and Gulf moisture and lead to rain and storms the next several days over parts of the Four Corners, Southern and Central Plains and Rockies, and the Great Basin. Some of the moisture will come from Hurricane Polo in the Pacific, which the National Weather Service said had strengthened earlier today and had 180-mile-per-hour winds. And the National Weather Service is also calling for significant heavy rainfall and a flooding threat across New Mexico and the Southern High Plains through Thursday. And some flood watches are in effect. That's all our time for now. We invite you to see more news at AFN.net.

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1: Why did God make us so different? 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
2: All of us know that God is necessary. 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But that's not really the greatest question. Not only is God necessary, the great question is God enough? We all know that God brings blessings, but we have to admit also that God allows troubles. Now, can God be trusted with our troubles?
1: Welcome to Love Worth Finding, featuring the powerful messages and practical teaching of Pastor Adrian Rogers. At some point, we've all been devastated.